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Mid-South area weather, a heat advisory is in effect tomorrow from 12 noon to 8 p.m. Tonight clear with a low around 78, tomorrow sunny and hot with a high near 99, heat index values as high as 105. In Memphis, partly cloudy, 93. In Jackson, clear, and 88. 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
1: There's so many new ways to track us, to observe us. And I think this one kind of very slowly crept up on us. It was like all of a sudden we realized there's 120,000 cameras across the country. And as one source put it to me, we're just sleepwalking into this surveillance state.
2: I'm Rachel Abrams. 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
5: Live from NPR News in Washington, I'm Louise Schiavone. Jurors have found former gang member Dwayne Davis guilty of murder in orchestrating the 1996 killing of rap icon Tupac Shakur. Shakur was gunned down in a drive-by shooting near the Las Vegas Strip, September 7, 1996, following a Mike Tyson boxing match at the MGM Grand Hotel. Reporter Steve Futterman was in the courtroom for the verdict.
6: As the verdict was announced, Dwayne Davis stood at the defense table. He showed little, if any, emotion. Earlier, jurors heard arguments from both sides. The prosecution saying that Dwayne Davis was out for revenge after his nephew had been assaulted by Shakur at the MGM Grand Hotel. The prosecution told jurors that Davis was hunting for Shakur. The defense argued that there was no proof that even though Davis has acknowledged involvement in the shootings, these were exaggerations, that he could not be believed. In the end, though, the jury did believe what Davis had said, and he has been found guilty. For NPR News, I'm Steve Futterman at the County Courthouse in Las Vegas.
5: The Supreme Court is allowing the Trump administration to continue with construction on a White House ballroom for now. NPR's Kerry Johnson reports the more than $300 million project represents a top priority for President Trump.
7: The Supreme Court did not address the underlying issue, whether the demolition of the East Wing and construction of a new ballroom is legal. Rather, the court majority says the National Trust for Historic Preservation likely hasn't suffered a concrete injury that would allow it to sue to stop the project. Leaders of the CIA, the FBI, and the Director of National Intelligence filed court papers arguing any delay could hurt national security and make it harder to protect the president. Chief Justice John Roberts dissented, along with the court's three liberal justices. Roberts wrote the construction is likely unlawful because Congress has not approved it. He noted the White House is not just any building. Kerry Johnson, NPR News.
5: President Trump today stepped forward with a defense of data center construction across the U.S. In a social media post, the president said opponents could, quote, end up being backwards and poor. Data centers have become a key issue for voters in this year's midterm elections. Asked about it today, Vice President J.D. Vance told reporters,
8: I think probably 99% of the backlash to data centers has come in areas where building a data center means higher utility and higher electricity for the people on the ground. So I think what these companies have to do is take advantage of some of the federal deregulatory efforts that we've undertaken. If you build a data center, you should be putting power back into the grid, not taking it out. And if that is happening, I don't think the data centers are that controversial. It's when the utility bills get so much higher, that's when it's a real problem.
5: The president said that data centers will deliver lower taxes and more jobs. The Dow off 374 today. This is NPR. The Secretary of the Army, Dan Driscoll, is stepping down from his post after a year and a half on the job. That's according to a U.S. official not authorized to speak publicly. No reason was given for the change. Vice President J.D. Vance is a friend of Driscoll, but tensions between Driscoll and Defense Secretary Pete Hegseth have been reported. Soccer great Lionel Messi announced his retirement today from international soccer, saying he has nothing left to give and the time has come. John Bartlett reports.
9: Messi retires as Argentina's most capped player, the country's top scorer, and a World Cup winner with the national team in the 2022 tournament in Qatar. He originally retired from international soccer in 2016 before reversing his decision and continuing to play for La Albiceleste, as Argentina's national team are known, and ascended to near immortal status in his home country when he lifted the World Cup 6 years later, Argentina's first title since 1986. Messi won the Ballon d'Or, soccer's most coveted individual honour, a record 8 times, as well as dozens of trophies during his club career with Spanish giants Barcelona and French champions Paris Saint-Germain. 39-year-old Messi will continue to play for Inter Miami in Major League Soccer. For NPR News, I'm John Bartlett.
5: At the U.S. Open, tennis fourth seed Novak Djokovic lost in the first round of play Sunday. A clearly ill Djokovic lost in 5 sets to Mariana Nivone of Argentina. Carlos Alcaraz returned to the U.S. Open, taking his first game, showing no sign of the wrist problems that had sidelined him for months. I'm Louise Schiavone, NPR News.
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2: From the New York Times, I'm Rachel Abrams, and this is The Daily.
10: And there's one over there, too.
11: Yeah.
10: I guess once you start to see them, you just start to see them. I guess I've never paid them.
2: Earlier this summer, my Times colleague Fernando Alfonso got in a car with a man named Philip. He didn't want us to use his last name. They drove around the suburban streets of Dallas searching for traffic cameras.
11: You see the white pole up there? There's a camera kind of sticking down flat.
10: That's one.
11: That's one.
2: They were on the lookout not for a red light camera or a speed trap camera, but something totally different. An automatic license plate reader made by a company called Flock.
10: And that's a Flock?
11: That is a Flock.
10: Okay.
11: Yeah.
2: Law enforcement agencies say that these cameras are essential in fighting crime. But Philip and people like him, who've identified the locations of 100,000 Flock cameras all over the country, see them as something else. The beginnings of a surveillance state. Today, I speak to my colleague Kashmir Hill about the company behind the cameras and the mounting backlash against them. It's Monday, August 31st. Kashmir Hill, welcome back to The Daily.
12: Good to be here.
2: So, Kash, you've covered so many different types of surveillance at this point. I know a lot of Americans are aware that they are being watched in sort of one form or another, whether it's online or in public spaces. So can you just start off by explaining what is so different about this particular kind of surveillance and why it's prompted people to finally say, like, enough is enough?
12: So these are cameras that take photos of cars and read their license plates. And they're in places where people maybe aren't used to being surveilled. You know, they're in rural roads, just in communities that don't necessarily have a lot of other cameras around. Also, I think Americans kind of think of your car as this kind of symbol of freedom, this thing you can get away from everyone, but now you can't because there are going to be cameras tracking it.
2: Mm-hmm.
12: And so my colleague Fernando Alfonso and I found that people were just getting really upset about these cameras. And it was a level of uproar over privacy that I haven't seen before, or at least haven't seen in a very long time.
2: So what is the camera capturing exactly? Just the license plate?
12: Yeah. So the cameras take photos of cars as they pass. They get the license plate, but you can also use a system to search other things like the color of the car, the make of the car, whether it has a bumper sticker or visible damage or a toolbox on the back. And this gives police more visibility into our movements than they've ever had before.
2: Mm-hmm.
12: This company called Flock is the industry leader. Flock alone has 120,000 of these cameras across the country in every state but Alaska. 7,000 law enforcement agencies have contracts with Flock, which is about 40% of all law enforcement in the country. They only started working with police in 2020, and the company is now valued at over $8 billion.
2: Wow. Okay. So how did its cameras get everywhere so quickly?
12: So Flock was founded by a serial entrepreneur named Garrett Langley. I actually met with him a few weeks ago. He said he got the idea because he lived in Atlanta, Georgia. That's where the company is headquartered.
13: I started the company 9 years ago, knowing nothing about law enforcement, public safety, just this like confusion as an engineer of why it was so easy to get away with crime in America.
12: And in his neighborhood, people kept breaking into cars on the weekends. And he said taking guns out of the glove boxes. Oh, my God. It was happening every weekend. He was really frustrated.
13: And so when I was talking to our zone commander, I was like, Major, why can't you catch these people? Like, do something about this.
12: And so we called the police department.
13: And he was like, what do you expect me to do? We're not the CSI on TV. I'm not going to.
12: And he said that the person he talked to said that they needed their license plate numbers.
13: I was like, what? And he was like, trust me, a license plate is the most actionable piece of evidence we can get. And I said, fine.
12: So he decided to create this product along with two of his classmates from Georgia Tech. They wanted to make cheap license plate readers.
13: I hooked up to an old Android with a solar power.
12: That you could put on street poles and it would just get photos of cars that were driving past.
13: And so we built a bunch. We put them up in a couple neighborhoods.
12: Flock first started selling these to homeowners associations, kind of like an automated neighborhood watch. And just a few months after they start installing these devices, Langley said that he got a call from the police telling him that it was helping to solve crime.
2: How do things go from there? How does the company grow from there?
12: So in 2020, the company starts working for the first time with a police department in Jersey Village, Texas. And this kind of changes the business model. Instead of putting it on private streets, you're starting to put it on public roads. And the business really exploded from there. They started working with police departments around the country. And with that expansion has come a kind of growing backlash as communities are discovering that these cameras are there and how they're being used.
2: I want to talk about the backlash, but before we do, I just want to understand what the police departments are actually using these cameras for and how they are being used. So can you just describe a little bit the mechanics of this?
12: So what these cameras allow police departments to do is essentially to track cars. Most of the departments keep the photos of the cars for 30 days. You can also set up alerts. So if there is a car you're looking for, it'll shoot up an alert to any police that are using this network, whether it's in your community or in a different community. And it's a lot more effective just to send that message out through a bunch of cameras that have their eyes on the road to find that car.
2: Okay, so by this point in the story, these cameras are everywhere. The company's grown super fast. I just want to make sure I understand the legality of this. Does Flock need anybody's permission to put these cameras up on streets, or do they just put these things up and then sell the data?
12: This is actually an issue for the company. I talked about that with the CEO. You know, in the early days when they were working with neighborhood associations, it was private streets. They could just put them up. As they started working with police, they still had this kind of move fast and break thing, Silicon Valley approach, where they would just go out and throw these cheap cameras up. And that got them in trouble with departments of transportation, where you are supposed to get a permit to be, you know, putting cameras in poles up on public roads. And so Langley told me, yes, they made some mistakes, but now they have figured out the right way to do this. And now it's 120,000 cameras on sticks, and they're all connected. And that is really what makes Flock so valuable. It's that they're building this network. It's eyes on the road across the whole country. And that's something we really haven't had before at this scale. And that's why police want to work with this company. So local police departments, when they sign up for Flock, essentially set their privacy settings. And it's reciprocal. If you want to be able to search all the cameras in your state or all the cameras in the whole country, you have to grant access to your cameras. Mm-hmm. I asked Langley about this, and he said the vast majority of their customers opt in for the national network. Like, that is what's appealing, that you have eyes on the road everywhere, not just in your community, but in your whole state, in your whole country.
2: Mm-hmm.
12: And Flock gave me an example of why this is useful. In one case, there was somebody who had made a threat against an event in New Orleans. And for some reason, police had a car associated with this threat. And the person was based in North Carolina, but when they picked him up, he was in Florida.
2: Mm-hmm.
12: And so this involves, you know, three different communities, three different states. And the only way, they said, you know, you can really solve this crime is with these cameras that are everywhere. And this is really fast. They said, you know, it basically comes off their cameras and within seconds, it's in the database.
2: Mm.
12: And it really is a pretty simple tool. You know, there is a search page where you are supposed to enter the case number, the crime that you're looking into, and then you can either put in the license plate number or you can put in a description of the car, you know, the color or if it has damage or bumper sticker. Then you hit search and it will pop up a grid of photos of the backs of people's cars. It will say where the photo was taken, when, and which agency's cameras took it. The CEO of Flock says that the company helped solve more than a million crimes last year. I don't have the reporting to back that up, but police chiefs did tell us that it is really a useful tool for solving crimes. But this makes it really easy to track Americans. And, you know, we're all in the database if you're driving cars, and it's not just people who have committed crimes. And that is just making people very, very uncomfortable that this is too powerful a tool that is surveilling too many of us.
2: We'll be right back.
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2: This is The Daily. I'm Rachel Abrams. Back to my conversation with Kashmir Hill about the company behind the ubiquitous Flock cameras and the mounting backlash against them. Okay, so Kashmir, I understand from what you're saying that people are upset about these cameras and have a lot of different privacy concerns, but I wonder how much of these concerns are theoretical at this point, or are critics saying that there's already evidence that these cameras have been misused?
12: Yeah, one of the cases that has gotten the most attention and was originally reported by 404 Media was a woman who was suspected of self-administering an abortion in Texas. And an officer searched Flock cameras to see where she had traveled, if she was out of state, to try to track her down.
2: Hmm.
12: There have been examples of police officers abusing their access to these systems to track exes or love interests or romantic partners.
2: Oh my God.
12: And one of the kind of big concerns has been how immigration officers are using these cameras for immigration enforcement.
2: You mean like ICE, like trying to track down people they're trying to deport?
12: Yes, ICE trying to track down people that they want to deport. And it's not just civil libertarians that are criticizing this. Cities themselves have been surprised that their cameras have been accessed for immigration enforcement. So some cities have paused or canceled their contracts with Flock after discovering that, because they basically didn't realize that when they were making it available nationally, that meant they're making it available to federal law enforcement like ICE.
2: Mm. Were you surprised that they were surprised? I don't know. That just feels a little bit strange.
12: Yeah, I mean, Flock says that they don't have a contract with ICE, for one. And the way that this is happening is actually ICE agents are partnering with local police departments and then searching the networks of cameras that they have access to. This is kind of a concept called networked privacy, where it's hard to protect your own privacy. Since they're sharing it with others, they have to trust that other agencies are using the cameras appropriately. Mm. And this actually comes up on the sign-in page. There's kind of this pop-up, there's a click-through screen where you have to say, I acknowledge that in these states, I can't do searches related to reproductive care. And in these other states, I can't do searches related to immigration. Flock says that they only allow abortion-related searches in states where abortion is illegal. Mm-hmm. They also say that they have an audit system in place that alerts departments if officers are doing unusual searching that doesn't look like it's related to an official investigation. So they do say they have some safeguards in place. But at the end of the day, it's up to the police departments to use this tool appropriately.
1: Okay, I'm really starting to get a sense, Kashmir, from the picture that you're painting of why people are maybe upset. I mean, this company really does not seem to be doing a ton to block bad actors from abusing its platforms. It seems like the government has not caught up to this technology, and that sounds like something that would be concerning for people.
12: Yes, there is this growing backlash from citizens. One of the first ways this manifested was in the form of a website called DFLOCK. DFLOCK, like D-E flock. It's a crowdsourced map. And now they've mapped over 100,000 cameras made by Flock and other companies. Mm. And you started seeing some people cutting down cameras.
21: A vandal cut down a Flock pole, spray painted the lens black, and cut the wiring.
12: Like spray painting them, vandalizing them.
22: Allegedly using a shotgun to take out Flock cameras.
12: There have been videos of people demonstrating how to like get rid of the cameras, how to destroy them. There was another super viral video of this one guy in San Diego who went to the city council hearing dressed up as Darth Vader, saying how much he loved Flock cameras.
1: Oh my God.
23: And we must continue utilizing Flock technologies so that we can follow and surveil the rebel scum.
12: Some citizens have sued their cities or their towns saying that these cameras are unconstitutional.
1: Oh, wow. They're unconstitutional because...
12: because this is something that the Fourth Amendment is supposed to protect us against.
1: The Fourth Amendment, that is the amendment that prohibits unlawful searches and seizures. Just explain one beat farther, Cash, why that is relevant to these cameras, this network, this idea of capturing people who haven't done anything wrong.
12: Yeah, I mean, the idea behind the Fourth Amendment, if we go back to the Founding Fathers, is that the Fourth Amendment was created so that police have to have a reason to think that someone has done something wrong before they collect information about them. But that's not what these cameras are. They're everywhere. They're collecting data on hundreds of millions of people. They get billions of license plate reads. And so some of these lawsuits have said, you can't do this. And so far, those lawsuits have not been successful. But in some of the rulings, the judges have said, basically, they're not widespread enough yet.
1: Wait, that's so interesting, though. Like, who gets to decide what the threshold is for ubiquity for these cameras?
12: Yeah, I mean, judges decide. Maybe one day the Supreme Court will decide. When I talk to attorneys in the civil liberty space, they say, we're already there. Judges just don't understand how many of these cameras there are and how networked they are. In Norfolk, Virginia, where one of these lawsuits was filed, the city now has 172 Flock cameras installed around the city. And the judge said, that's not enough. But the judge didn't say, what is the number where it's too much? Is it, you know, every block? Is it every street? But what the court has found in the past is that, you know, police can't just put a tracker on someone's car, for example, even though they're on public roads and a police officer could follow them, that this idea of using automated means to track somebody continually violates the Fourth Amendment. And what lawyers I talk to argue is, well, we're doing the same thing now, but instead of putting trackers on people's cars, we're just putting these cameras everywhere on the roads.
1: So I wonder how we're supposed to think about Flock when we hold up these two kind of competing concerns against one another, right? People who are really worried, maybe more so about getting their license plate readers read versus people who are like, I don't want crime in my communities. I'm more worried about crime than I am of somebody taking a picture of my car.
12: I mean, that is the legal question here and kind of the societal question. What degree of liberty do we want to give up for security? We'll never have perfect liberty. We'll never have perfect security. What struck me about the reaction to Flock cameras is just how bipartisan it is. People on the left and the right have objections to these cameras. One of the experts I talked to said, there is a version of this where we could just have the cameras give alerts and not be tracking us for 7 days or 30 days or 5 years in the case of some states that say you have to retain, you know, the photos of these cars for that long. I mean, this is a question of every surveillance technology, sure, right? If you had perfect surveillance, we could live in a country with very little crime, but it would certainly violate some of our constitutional principles.
1: I feel like most of my adult life, which has existed mostly in the post-Edward Snowden era, people have been talking about privacy and surveillance. And it feels like even though we might be worried about this kind of stuff, we've given up a lot of privacy in exchange for convenience. But I do feel like this issue with Flock, it feels like it is hitting a different kind of nerve.
12: Yeah. I think, you know, so many of our privacy concerns are around invisible tracking and data collection that happens online. And this time you can actually see it and how and where it's happening. But I also think there are bigger issues at play here. Part of it is that private companies have stepped in to do surveillance that previously the government would have been forbidden from doing. Mm. And I saw this before covering Clearview AI, this company that scraped everybody's photos to build a facial recognition app that police could use to identify people.
1: Sure.
12: You know, they've created this huge database and then they sell it to law enforcement so they can just use it without getting a warrant. And it's also just this growing amount of technology. And I think this one kind of very slowly crept up on us. It was like all of a sudden we realized there's 120,000 cameras across the country. And as one source put it to me, we're just sleepwalking into this surveillance state where it's just too easy to know everything about us.
1: Kashmir Hill, thank you so much.
12: You're welcome.
1: Kashmir Hill writes about technology for the New York Times.
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1: 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I'm Rachel Abrams. See you tomorrow.

0: You've been listening to The Daily on 91.1 WKNO Memphis, 90.1 WKNP Jackson, NPR for the Mid-South. Mid-South area weather, we have a heat advisory tomorrow from 12 noon to 8 p.m. Tonight, clear with a low around 78. Tomorrow, sunny and hot with a high near 99. Heat index values as high as 105. In Memphis, clear at 91, in Jackson, 84. 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
2: In Los Angeles, I'm Kai Rizdal. Monday today, August the 31st. Good as it always is to have you along, everybody. So, I was off last week, did a mostly good job of staying away from the news, except for one thing. Kevin Warsh's big speech at Jackson Hole on Friday. Couldn't really not tune into that. You have by now seen and heard plenty about what the Fed chairman had to say. Underlying inflation trends have not, he said, meaningfully improved, and the central bank has, and this is a quote, work to do. In the days since, market expectations have taken the chairman's words to heart, with ever higher odds that the Federal Open Market Committee is going to raise rates by a quarter of a percentage point at its next meeting, that's in September, and it is roughly even money that there will be another quarter point bump in December. You put all that together and try to figure out what it means, what do you got? Well, we've got Marketplace's Mitchell Hartman.
3: Inflation hawks like Dan North at credit insurer Allianz Trade think the futures market has it exactly right about the Fed's next interest rate move.
4: There's been no progress on inflation. We're right back to where we were before the war started.
3: He points out the PCE price index is nowhere near the Fed's 2% target.
4: Without an interest rate hike, you're going to have a hard time reaching that. We're still quite a ways from it, and it's been very, very sticky. An interest rate hike is certainly warranted.
3: In the dovish camp is Jay Hatfield at Infrastructure Capital Advisors. He argues the government has been overestimating headline inflation, and the core measures will come down soon, even if oil prices stay elevated.
5: We think it would be ill-advised to raise rates at this juncture, but we do acknowledge that the majority of the FOMC, which is what matters, absolutely does want to raise rates.
3: Partly because Warsh and his fellow Fed governors want to demonstrate their political independence from President Trump, who wants lower rates to stimulate the economy. Economist Erasmus Kersting at Villanova sees Chairman Warsh playing a careful game.
6: Not painting himself into a corner and having to raise rates. But at the same time, he is willing to take that step if necessary. The data is not screaming for a move in one direction or another. This is not a crisis.
3: But what if the Fed does hike rates soon? Would that be a crisis? Well, it surely wouldn't help, says Guy Sakala at Inside Mortgage Finance. He points out that mortgage rates are already approaching 7%.
7: Just a deal killer. I don't think there are any indications rates are going to come down. U.S. debt level and deficit, an ongoing war, gas prices, nothing bodes well for the mortgage market.
3: The consumer economy, already showing signs of inflation fatigue, might slide more, says Jeff Klingelhofer at Aristotle Pacific Capital.
8: We are all having to adapt to a world of higher interest rates. Every consumer is feeling that pinch, is feeling that pressure.
3: As borrowing costs go up, while inflation eats away virtually all of our wage gains at work. I'm Mitchell Hartman for Marketplace.
2: Apropos of nothing other than a changing of the guard at a company worth $4.6 trillion, today is Tim Cook's last day running Apple. He will become the executive chairman. John Ternus, who's in charge of hardware engineering, takes over tomorrow. Elsewhere in American market capitalism, starting the week and ending the month, stocks were down, oil was up. See also the renewed shooting in the Middle East. Details, numbers, when we get there.

0: This economy, as we've talked about a time or two, I do believe, is actually made up of a million different micro-economies, including, to be completely honest, some I've never heard of even after all these years. That's the entry into this next interview, a conversation with David Pogue about an experience he wrote about for New York Magazine. He's also, by the way, a correspondent at CBS Sunday Morning. David, welcome to the program.
1: Thank you.
0: Tell me about this email that your sister got.
1: It came out of the blue. It was from a total stranger, and it sounded like a scam. It said, "I have come into possession of a photo album belonging to your grandmother that's over 100 years old, and for $150, I'll sell it to you."
0: Totally a scam. I mean, come on. Totally a scam.
1: Totally a scam.
0: Right?
1: But at the same time, the email had a couple of details in it, like where my grandmother grew up and when she graduated from high school, that were correct. So I wrote the guy back, and this time he responded with photos of said photo album, which none of us knew existed, and just spectacular. I mean, handwritten captions by my grandmother, pictures of her as a college woman, as a high schooler, as a baby. And so we went for it. We sent him the $150.
0: So as they say in the arts trade, I imagine, tell me the provenance of this thing. How did he come to have it?
1: So it turns out it's this guy in Ohio who's got a side gig of buying old albums from flea markets and online stores like eBay, researching who's in the pictures, and then researching who those people's descendants are, and then selling the albums back to us. So he got it from an eBay vendor who got it from another eBay vendor, who got it from another eBay vendor. And then the origin story is really weird. My uncle died in 2018. And it turns out when we went to sell the house he had lived in, he was a hoarder. It was just crammed to the ceiling with junk. So we hired, of all people, Matt Paxton. That's the guy from the Hoarders TV show.
0: Oh, yeah.
1: We hired him to clean it out. And the deal is he throws away everything that's obviously trash, and anything that might have value to us, he lays out for us in this immense warehouse in Richmond, Virginia. So my entire family flew down there, spent 2 days looking through all this crap. And, you know, it's possible that this photo album was actually there.
0: Wow.
1: And surrounded by boxes and boxes and boxes of junk, we actually left it behind on purpose.
0: And so it comes full circle, right?
1: Exactly. So somebody probably sold what was left into this online economy of memorabilia traders.
0: That's the thing. There is this entire ecosystem, because it's not just this one guy who found your grandmother's album, right? There's a whole like industry full of people who do this.
1: I mean, hundreds of thousands of sales by these people, and some of them specialize in weird photographic categories. Like one just does bathing beauties from the 20s. One does military. One collects what they call camera shy shots, which are all photos of someone blocking their face with their hand. I had no idea that this existed. And I actually tracked it from vendor to vendor to vendor, the price going up a little bit each time until it came back to us.
0: Right, right. There's a value add chain. What was it like sitting down with your family and flipping through this album?
1: You know, we only knew Mary Ellen when she was really old.
0: Mary Ellen, your grandmother.
1: My grandmother. Yeah. We only knew her as an old lady. And this album, I mean, these pictures are spectacular. It's her with her friends, you know, 12 people cramming into a Model T as a joke. And, you know, she was accomplished. She was a newspaper columnist before she was even out of college, prominent violinist. So it really made the century between us kind of disappear.
0: David Pogue, you can see him on CBS Sunday Mornings. You can read him also this crazy, crazy story in New York Magazine. David, thanks a lot for your time.
1: My pleasure.

0: Buying a house can be a smooth process. Often, though, it's not. Offers fall through, you get outbid, sellers take it off the market. Any number of unfortunate things can happen in the complicated dance that is buying a home. But it can be worth it sometimes, too. That's the setup for today's installment of our series, Adventures in Housing.
1: My name is Ashley Pinsani. I'm a 29-year-old first-time homeowner in Bartlett, Illinois. Back in November, I almost had a house. I put in an offer. It went to inspection, and basically it failed the inspection. We didn't even get through the whole inspection. There was leaks and potential asbestos and problems with the siding, and there were bees. Like, it was just one thing after another, and as a first-time homeowner, it was too much for me to handle. People at work were like, oh my gosh, like, how do you feel? And every day, I want to throw up. Like, ultimately, at the end of the day, I wanted a house where I wasn't going to have to pay another house worth of money to make it livable. And with this one, I still wanted to throw up, but not as badly. I had my heart destroyed by that first house. And I could not let myself love something until it was mine. So when we went to go look at this house, my dad and my mom both did not like it from the listing. But we walk in the front door. This sounds so dumb, but the refrigerator. I told my boyfriend a couple months ago, that's the refrigerator I want in my house one day. And then I was FaceTiming my mom so she could see the house. And there was a painting on the wall. And she goes, Granny has that painting. And like, mind you, my grandparents are the most important people in my life. So I didn't fall in love with the house when I walked in. I had signs telling me, this is your house. I put in an offer. 3 days later, we had the inspection and I closed within a month. So it was meant to be. When I was looking, everybody kept going, oh, starter home. And I was like, no, I don't want to do this again. It was so stressful. Like, I remember we pulled up to the final walkthrough and I just started crying. And my realtor, she's like, are you okay? I'm like, no, I'm fine. Just give me a minute. Because it was scary. Because like, you go from this dream and this is going to be yours and you're going to do this to, oh my gosh, who let me buy a house? But I don't regret it. And if I spend the next 30 years here, I'd be happy.
0: It's a good story, huh? Ashley Pinsenti, first-time homeowner, Bartlett, Illinois. You know, this series does not happen without you. So whether you nailed it on the first go-round or you needed a couple of tries to find the right place, or maybe you're still looking, tell us about it, marketplace.org/adventures in housing.

0: Coming up.
1: We all watch the pile. Is it getting smaller? I think it's getting smaller.
0: Like watching paint dry, you might say. First, though, let's do the numbers. Dow Industrial's off 374 points today, 0.7%, 53,185 for the blue chips. The NASDAQ subtracted 31 points, about 0.1%, 26,370. S&P 500 down 25 points, 0.3%, 7,686 there. The shooting has, as I said a minute ago, picked up again in the Middle East, and so has the price of oil. Brent crude bubbled up 2.7%. West Texas Intermediate rose just over 3%, and thus Chevron pocketed 2.1%. ExxonMobil Holdings found 2.7% in the couch cushions. A wildfire liability reform bill introduced in the California Senate would not prevent insurers from recovering wildfire-related claims from utilities. That hit this state's electricity providers hard. PG&E ran down more than 20%. Edison International slid more than 23%. On bonds, since we started there with Mitchell, price down, yield up. 10-year T-note stands at 4.75%. You're listening to Marketplace.
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1: 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Man, I loved that car. Even that old 442, which really I never should have sold, it can be turned into more of your favorite programs. 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
1: This is Marketplace. I'm Kai Rizdahl. The calendar turns to September tomorrow. Schools of all stripes are getting going. Offices are getting back into gear after a summer lull. And in the petroleum economy, September is the month when refineries typically start doing their fall maintenance. Routine most years, which this year is definitely not, thanks mostly to the president's war with Iran. U.S. refineries are already running almost full throttle, 97% of capacity, in case you're curious. And refineries around the world have been taken out of action, squeezing the global market for refined products and, as supply and demand dictates, pushing up prices. Throw run-of-the-mill maintenance into the mix? Well, you see where this is going, right? Marketplace's Elizabeth Trovall can, too.
4: It's not like U.S. refiners want to shut down parts of their refineries. They are raking in high margins right now for every barrel they make.
5: You're going to do everything you can to keep that refinery running.
4: Tom Tsang is with Texas Christian University.
5: We're not talking Band-Aids. You're going to do the required maintenance at a minimum.
4: Across the U.S., companies have been running their refineries to make as much gasoline, diesel, and jet fuel as possible. Tsang says at some point, their equipment will need some work.
5: You can't be running 97% continually for months and not have something break.
4: These maintenance shutdowns for refineries are called turnarounds. And anytime U.S. refiners go offline this fall for turnarounds will lower what they can produce. Gulf oil analyst Tom Kloza says that's happening as we're getting into harvest season for farmers,
6: which sees a boost in diesel use. And then there's the heating season. And God only knows, we hope we don't have a cold winter in the U.S. Northeast or in Europe this year, because we don't have the hydrocarbons to sort of have the wherewithal to pay for it.
4: Joe DeLora with Rabobank is also concerned about where that leaves the market for diesel this fall.
7: Well, I just have nothing positive to say other than that diesel prices are going to go up and diesel inventories are likely to continue dropping. And this is a global problem.
4: He says demand for diesel is less elastic than demand for gasoline. You can't just stop using it.
7: If you stop using it, it means you're not doing the thing, right? It means you're not literally harvesting crops, right? Or you're not shipping things. And so companies will usually tend to just continue to use it, and they'll just pay up for it and try to pass the cost along to the consumer.
4: He says as diesel prices climb even higher, we'll see inflationary hits about 2 months after. I'm Elizabeth Trovall for Marketplace.

0: We are technically a bit past the dog days of summer. Early July through mid-August is when they run, so says the Old Farmer's Almanac. It's an astronomical thing, it turns out, that happens to align with the hottest, humidest, sometimes grossest days of the year, before global warming, I suppose. But I digress, because while, yes, the thermostat is still registering in the 80s and 90s in much of the country, we are here to talk to you right now about snow. Your thoughts might not have turned to winter, but you know whose have? Ski resorts. Marketplace's Caitlin Tan has our story of how some of those resorts are putting snow in the bank.
1: If you visit the cross-country ski area in Utah's Wasatch Mountains about now, you'd see lots of dry grass and sagebrush. You could hike the trails or hop on your mountain bike, and you might also catch a glimpse of a football field-sized mound.
2: We now pull, you come here and you go that way and we pull it here.
1: Listening to a video from Soldier Hollow Nordic Center back in March. The mound is covered in mats, blankets, and tarps. And what's underneath? Snow.
2: And now comes the mats.
1: The snow storage technology is from Finland. The insulated snow pile sits through the scorching summer heat and somehow mostly survives. I recently called up Soldier Hollow's manager, Luke Bodensteiner, to check on the pile. It was 85 degrees that day.
3: I'm looking at it right now. It's still there. It's still, you know, close to 25 feet deep, to be honest.
1: A few months from now, the cover will come off and the giant snowbank will be spread out with a snow groomer.
3: I think we'll probably be able to open about 2 weeks earlier than we normally have.
1: For a ski resort, opening early can be the difference between prosperity and just eking along. It'll be pretty limited terrain, but skiers will be skiing. Last year, Soldier Hollow opened 2 weeks late because snow was nowhere to be found. And that's not something Bodensteiner is willing to risk in the future.
3: We are preparing to host the Olympics and Paralympics in 2034.
1: Cross-country skiing, biathlon, and the Nordic combined. Hard to do a global winter sports competition without something to compete on.
3: And snow storage will almost certainly figure into our preparations for that event. Just to guarantee that, you know, we can produce the Olympics in sort of any kind of weather, right?
1: Stored snow is like an insurance policy. Quite a few ski resorts in Europe are already doing it, but it's still catching on in the States.
4: All of our guests in the summer don't know what it is. And when we tell them it's snow under there, they don't believe us.
1: That's Nate Shake. He's the mountain operator at Bogus Basin, a downhill ski resort near Boise, Idaho. And they've stored snow the last two summers. When it's 100 plus degrees, his crew turns anxious.
4: Everybody, you know, we all watch the pile. Is it getting smaller? I think it's getting smaller.
1: A little, but not much. They invested $120,000 in insulation materials. And Shake says it's worth it to have the guarantee of even a little snow.
4: I mean, you can get open, you can get your lift spinning, you can start selling lift tickets.
1: Shake says Bogus Basin rakes in about 30% of its annual profits during the winter holidays. And last year, it would have missed out. There wasn't any snow, and it was too warm for the man-made kind. But a big pile from the previous winter bought them time.
4: We were able to open one of our conveyor lifts and have a train park and a skiing lane on the stored snow.
1: And if lift tickets are selling, people are likely spending money in town. That's something Paul Bierman is seeing in northern Vermont. He's an environmental scientist at the University of Vermont, and he says snow storage has helped revive the local Nordic ski area.
5: It's allowed general stores to thrive. It's allowed Airbnbs to thrive. It's allowed cabins and lodging to come back that had closed because there weren't enough clientele.
1: The resort now stores snow in a pond basin covered in wood chips, a technique Bierman helped with.
5: It just gives them the ability to function through an increasingly erratic and warming climate in Vermont.
1: But Bierman calls snow storage a band-aid for ski resorts.
5: At some point, the winters are going to get warm enough that that snow you spread in November is not going to stick around. It's going to melt.
1: He says figuring out how to slow or stop warming winters is the only foolproof business plan for guaranteeing skiing. I'm Caitlin Tan for Marketplace.

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1: This final note on the way out today, in which artificial intelligence ain't all that. The U.S. division of Ernst & Young, the big accountancy and consulting company, is putting $100 million in employee rewards and incentives on the line. This is the quote from the Wall Street Journal, which had the story. They want to recognize people who show skills like adaptability and innovation and judgment, as well as experimentation with AI. I'm pleased to be able to report that there is hope for humanity yet, gang. Amir Babawi, Caitlin Esch, John Gordon Neukar, Steve Mullis, and Stephanie Seek are the Marketplace editing staff. Kelly Silvera is the news director. And I'm Kai Rizdahl. We will see you tomorrow, everybody. This is APM.

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3: Edvard Grieg, did he write a symphony? You wouldn't think he did. And in fact, if you insisted, no. He's known for things like his Holberg Suite and his piano concerto and lyric pieces. Oh, yes, those things are all true, but he did write a symphony as a young man of 20, and then he wrote a message on the title page to the symphony, must never be performed. This was taken as sacrosanct for some 113 years. Scholars could study it, but never copy it, and certainly never perform it. Well, you know, you can only keep a lid on that kind of thing for so long. So now not only has the work been performed, but it's been recorded. And here's proof of that with Mamie Irvey and the Gothenburg Symphony Orchestra.

0: a symphony in C minor by a composer not really known for writing a symphony, and that would be Edvard Grieg, but he did write one as a young man, and we heard it played by the Gothenburg Symphony Orchestra conducted by Neeme Järvi.
1: Whether in the elegant three-part scoring of a trio by Bach or some multi-movement creations by Durafley, Bednall, or Kingman, we explore triptychs and the unity of multiples, 3 by 7, this week on Pipe Dreams from American Public Media. I'm Michael Barone. 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
0: Bernard Hagen was a significant German composer who wrote a lot of lute music, actually. Some of the most significant of his day, which would be the 18th century, and this is a lute sonata.

0: Lute Sonata subtitled Pastorella by Bernard Joachim Hagen, lutenist John Schneiderman, violinist Elizabeth Blumenstock, and William Skeen played the cello. 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I'm Steve Seal. 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
1: I'm Romania Jones. Thank you for joining us for classical music here on 91.1 WKNO Memphis, 90.1 WKNP Jackson, NPR for the Mid-South. In Mid-South area weather, we have a heat advisory in effect tomorrow from 12 noon to 8 p.m. Tonight, clear, with a low temperature around 78, and tomorrow sunny and hot with a high near 99. Heat index values as high as 105. In Memphis, clear and 88. In Jackson, 79. Planet Money, How I Built This, is beginning at this time on HD2. BBC News continues on HD3. And classical music with Steve Seal here. It's 10 o'clock.

0: Paavo Järvi and the BBC Symphony Orchestra. That performance recorded at the Royal Albert Hall in London at the very beginning of August at the BBC Proms Festival. The music of the English composer Donny Howard. Her Concerto for Brass, subtitled Signal. We are bringing you highlights from the 2026 BBC Proms Festival throughout the remainder of the summer here on Extra Eclectic, as the Proms is not just a place to hear all the big works of the basic repertoire, but lots of new music and commissions as well.
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0: This is something from the Melbourne-based Australian composer Linda Kouvaras. Started off her music career in punk and new wave, her compositions, many of which employ genre mixing, as you would expect from such a composer. Here's a piece of hers called To the Lighthouse for brass ensemble, played here by the Lyrebird Brass.

0: Bells for Stokowski by Michael Dougherty, references to Aaron Copland, to Bach, much more in that piece. University of Texas Wind Ensemble, led by Jerry Junkin.
1: Whether in the elegant three-part scoring of a trio by Bach or some multi-movement creations by Durafley, Bednall, or Kingman, we explore triptychs and the unity of multiples, 3 by 7, this week on Pipe Dreams from American Public Media. I'm Michael Barone. 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

Thank you for joining us for Extra Eclectic Classical Music here on 91.1 WKNO Memphis, 90.1 WKNP Jackson, NPR for the Mid-South. In Mid-South area, weather heat advisory is in effect tomorrow from 12 noon until 8 p.m. Tonight, clear with a low around 78. Tomorrow, sunny and hot with a high near 99. Heat index values as high as 105. In Memphis, clear and 85. Jackson, 76. It's 12 a.m.

0: The ensemble Tafelmusik specializes in the Baroque era of classical music. We just heard the ensemble with their longtime conductor Jean Lamon play music by English composer Henry Purcell, Dioclesian instrumental music on Music Through the Night. I'm Jalene Kahn, and I hope you're doing well tonight. If not, you know what? That happens. I hope you stick around and the music can work on changing that for you. That's exactly why we're here. We'll hear some choral music coming up in just a minute.
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0: The Skylark Vocal Ensemble will sing music by John Taverner, Funeral Icos.

0: Beethoven's Piano Trio No. 7, called Archduke, performed by Trio Wanderer, an ensemble made up of three French musicians. They call themselves avid, open-minded, wandering travelers who explore the musical world. Their recordings span the centuries, from Mozart, Haydn, Beethoven, to the present.
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0: Clarinet Concerto No. 2 by Carl Maria von Weber. Kirk Trevor conducted the Slovak Radio Symphony Orchestra, and the clarinetist was Richard Stoltzmann. Some of his very first public performances were at huge venues like the Hollywood Bowl and Carnegie Hall, and those performances really set the stage for his career. Coming up, I hope you have your dancing shoes nearby. We're going to hear a tango, and still to come, some waltzes in about 10 minutes.
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0: The Apollo Chamber Players are joined here by violist Melissa Reardon. They'll play Tango Ballet by Astor Piazzolla.

0: When you hear a waltz, the name Strauss automatically comes to mind, and for good reason. Johann Strauss and his son, Johann Strauss Jr., popularized the Viennese waltz. Johann Strauss Jr. is known as the Waltz King. In this case, those waltzes were written by another Strauss, Richard Strauss. His waltzes from Der Rosenkavalier. We heard the Dresden State Orchestra conducted by Rudolf Kempe.
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0: Harpist Yolanda Condonassis says that the music of Alan Hovhaness gives something for everyone. And with that performance, you hear harp and string orchestra perform together, a concerto by Alan Hovhaness. It was harpist Yolanda Condonassis and E. Fiamminghi, conducted by Rudolf Verten. Spend some time in an art gallery, coming up with a piece of music in about 5 minutes.
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0: Hymn to a Blue Hour by John Mackey. Music about that part of the day that's so special. Twilight, when there's neither full daylight or complete darkness. We heard the Dallas Wind Symphony conducted by Jerry Junkin on Music Through the Night.
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0: Next, we'll hear the Nocturne from a suite for two pianos by Anton Arensky.

0: This is Morning Edition from NPR News. I'm Leila Fadel.
1: And I'm Amy Martinez. Officials in Arizona say two people died in the flash floods that swept Grand Canyon National Park over the weekend, with 82 hikers rescued over the course of a couple of days. At first, more than a dozen were missing, but last night, that number dropped to one. Chris Clements of member station KNAU in Flagstaff, Arizona, is reporting on this. Chris, let's start off with the number of missing people going down, because it sounds like good news for the families.
2: Yeah, that's right. Park Service leaders and local officials held a press conference about this last night. They told reporters that on Sunday, investigators were still searching for 15 people who were either missing or unaccounted for. Then that number dropped to 12 as of yesterday morning, as they worked through more leads and more tips from the public. And by the time of this press conference, there was just one missing person left. However, it's important to say that these are permitted hikers in the Grand Canyon. In other words, those missing people could be tracked by rescue workers because their names were on paper somewhere. But there could be day hikers who are missing, but officials just don't know about them yet. Park Service officials told reporters that they're still combing through hundreds of

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0: From Marketplace in Washington, I'm Kimberly Adams. The latest federal data shows prices for American agricultural exports were up 5.7% in July, the largest 12-month increase since 2022. Marketplace's Caitlin Tan checked in with some farmers to see how that data is playing out in real life.
2: Ben Brown's family is wrapping up their corn harvest in west central Missouri.
3: Harvest came early, largely due to the dryness in August and July.
2: Drought in parts of the Midwest is causing lower crop yields. So can higher export prices save the day for farm revenues?
4: Well, the two favorite words in my English language are it depends.
2: North Dakota State University's Frayne Olson says high crop prices are welcome news, but it can only help so much if you don't have a lot of crops to sell. And even if harvest is above average,
4: it's still not going to be a fantastic year financially.
2: After all, fertilizer and fuel costs skyrocketed after the start of the Iran war, and diesel prices are near record highs just in time for harvest season, where combines, tractors, and big trucks are key. Courtney Cowley with the Kansas City Fed says those rising costs create uncertainty for farmers in the year ahead.
5: Not knowing where prices

Coming up in 15 minutes, a Utah judge is expected to formally charge the suspect in the assassination of conservative activist Charlie Kirk with murder Tuesday. The death penalty is on the table. 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I-40 westbound between the 101 connector and Chelsea Avenue is closed due to an overturned tractor trailer. Rhodes Avenue at Goodman, there's an overturned vehicle, and Weaver at West Holmes, an accident. Sunny and hot with a high near 99 today. Heat index up to 107. Heat advisory in effect. Mostly clear tonight, low around 78. Wednesday, sunny and hot, up to 99. Heat index up to 106. And Wednesday night, mostly clear with a low around 78. In Memphis, now partly cloudy, 79. Jackson, clear, and 72. 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

0: The snow leopard is one of the rarest big cats on the planet. Sightings in the Himalaya are so rare, they're called the ghosts of the mountains. 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
3: Good morning. I'm Layla Faldin. 91-year-old hiker Dale Sanders goes by the trail name Graybeard. On Monday, he set the record for the oldest man to finish the Appalachian Trail. The hike is more than 2,000 miles. After a bunch of falls and some delays, he finished atop Maine's highest peak. This is the second time Sanders has set this record. The first was in 2017 at 82, until his friend took the title from him 4 years later. Now Graybeard is back on top. It's Morning Edition.
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5: For WKNO News, I'm Christopher Blank. This weekend in Overton Park, a local landmark will be swarming with visitors. Chrissy Flickinger plans to be among them.
6: I love old buildings.
5: She's an architect, by the way.
6: I try to work on every old building I can and help bring it back to life if needed.
5: Her firm, Looney Rick's Kiss, or LRK, has done just that for many historic properties around town. Crosstown Concourse, the Tennessee Brewery, Central Station Hotel, and now the former Memphis College of Art. On Saturday, it reopens as the new home of the Metal Museum. For Flickinger, this project was about honoring two institutions.
6: We don't want to lose the story that the building has already told. We just want to add on to that. So with this building, let's see.
5: Where to start? April 1959. The Memphis Academy of Arts has just traded a Victorian mansion near downtown for a brand new campus, a building as modern as its goals.
7: So it's a really good example, not just locally, but nationally, of what's called the new formalist style.
5: Greg Morrison is an LRK architect specializing in historic preservation. He says the college held a national competition for the design. The winners, a pair of young Memphis architects named Roy Harover and Bill Mann, would go on to other big local projects, like the Memphis Airport. But this, their first claim to fame, was notable for the concrete lattice surrounding the interior building.
7: It's called a brise soleil. It's a sunscreen, basically.
5: Like a mini Acropolis set on a hill, the design was even praised as a classical concept by one judge. Edwin Rust, the Academy's director, for whom the building would later be named Rust Hall, invited the public for a tour on a Sunday afternoon. The school hailed its achievement as a, quote, living and enduring monument. And it was, until 2020, when the Memphis College of Art closed its doors due to declining enrollment. A few years ago, the National Ornamental Metal Museum decided to level up. Since 1979, it occupied a small campus on the Mississippi River. Rebranding as the Metal Museum, it now aims to be an international attraction for both people who appreciate and make metal artwork. But this required a major addition to the historic landmark.
6: And we have one, two, three, four huge garage doors that open up.
5: They lead into what looks like an airplane hangar.
6: This is where they'll do iron pours, this huge stack right here.
5: Chrissy Flickinger explains the legal ground rules for this industrial-sized production facility, now tucked behind and below the old college.
6: The main guidelines from the Park Service for any sort of addition to a historic structure is that it doesn't overshadow that

0: ever notice.
1: This is the special brick here.
0: Special, as in vintage 1959. A brick never meant to be seen. It was exposed while making a corridor between the old and new buildings.
1: But it helps tell the story, so we all really love it. And when we talk about the space and how the building has evolved with time, that's what this is. These are original foundation walls. Here they are in all their beautiful glory.
0: A silent, unassuming piece of history that marks the exact spot where past and future meet. Christopher Blank, WKNO News.
2: 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Our host, Jennifer Chandler, brings you culinary tips for good cooking and even better eating.
3: 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Roasted red peppers and thinly sliced red onion offer the finishing touch. Serve the salad warm or chilled. This is Jennifer Chandler with the Weekly Dish. Bon appetit!
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4: This is Morning Edition from NPR News. I'm Layla Faldin.
5: And Amy Martinez. Officials in Arizona say two people died in the flash floods that swept Grand Canyon National Park over the weekend, with 82 hikers rescued over the course of a couple of days. At first, more than a dozen were missing, but last night, that number dropped to one. Chris Clements of member station KNAU in Flagstaff, Arizona, is reporting on this. Chris, let's start off with the number of missing people going down, because it sounds like good news for the families.
6: Yeah, that's right. Park Service leaders and local officials held a press conference about this last night. They told reporters that on Sunday, investigators were still searching for 15 people who were either missing or unaccounted for. Then that number dropped to 12 as of yesterday morning, as they worked through more leads and more tips from the public. And by the time of this press conference, there was just one missing person left. However, it's important to say that these are permitted hikers in the Grand Canyon. In other words, those missing people could be tracked by rescue workers because their names were on paper somewhere. But there could be day hikers who are missing, but officials just don't know about them yet. Park Service officials told reporters that they're still combing through hundreds of tips about those hikers.
5: All right, so it's a little bit more nuanced then.
6: That's right. And, you know, of course, a search is still underway for the last missing person that officials know of. There's been consistent rain starting this past Friday that's really made it harder for emergency responders to do their jobs. Incident Commander Dave Black talked about that.
7: The weather has hurt our efforts. It has not stopped raining since this happened on and off, and has delayed recovery efforts for the ones we know about.
5: So, Chris, tell us how all this got started.
6: Yeah, so it all goes back to Saturday afternoon. A thunderstorm hovering over the canyon dropped a half inch to an inch of rain in 30 minutes. And that rain fell on a section of the park that really doesn't see too much, including an area that was burned by a huge wildfire last year. So this incredibly steep, rocky area became inundated with water, which then flowed into a creek bed, which then flowed into the Colorado River. The flash flood obliterated bridges and destroyed a big section of a critical water pipeline that brings water to businesses and hotels on the South Rim. And those, of course, are now under water restrictions.
5: Wow, sounds like a catastrophe. I mean, what did Park Service leaders have to say about warnings or alerts to people?

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1: 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I-40 westbound between the 101 connector and Chelsea closed due to an overturned tractor trailer. I-40 eastbound before Hollywood crash has the right lane blocked. 101 connector between I-40 and Thomas stop-and-go traffic due to the earlier mentioned accident. South Perkins at Willow, there's an injury crash. Appling Road southbound at I-40 an accident at Shelby Drive west of Sycamore View. Or Sycamore Road. There's a hit-and-run crash. Sunny and hot with a high near 99 today. Heat index as high as 107 for tonight. Mostly clear with a low around 78. Wednesday, sunny and hot. High near 99. Heat index up to 106. And Wednesday night, mostly clear with a low around 78. In Memphis now, partly cloudy 78. Jackson clear at 71. 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Good morning. I'm Rob Grayson.
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4: Good morning, me Martinez. When the Detroit Tigers traded away ace Tarik Skubal, they lost one of the best pitchers in baseball and their espresso machine. Skubal bought one for the clubhouse, and when he left for the Dodgers, he took it with him. He wanted to leave it behind and buy a new one, but his wife said it was way too expensive. Skubal's salary this year, by the way, is $32 million. The extra caffeine didn't help the Dodgers as they lost five in a row after Skubal and the espresso machine arrived. It's Morning Edition.
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6: For WKNO News, I'm Christopher Blank. This weekend in Overton Park, a local landmark will be swarming with visitors. Chrissy Flickinger plans to be among them.
7: I love old buildings.
6: She's an architect, by the way.
7: I try to work on every old building I can and help bring it back to life if needed.
6: Her firm, Looney Rick's Kiss, or LRK, has done just that for many historic properties around town. Crosstown Concourse, the Tennessee Brewery, Central Station Hotel, and now the former Memphis College of Art. On Saturday, it reopens as the new home of the Metal Museum. For Flickinger, this project was about honoring two institutions.
7: We don't want to lose the story that the building has already told. We just want to add on to that. So with this building, let's see.
6: Where to start? April 1959. The Memphis Academy of Arts has just traded a Victorian mansion near downtown for a brand new campus, a building as modern as its goals.
8: So it's a really good example, not just locally, but nationally, of what's called the new formalist style.
6: Greg Morrison is an LRK architect specializing in historic preservation. He says the college held a national competition for the design. The winners, a pair of young Memphis architects named Roy Harover and Bill Mann, would go on to other big local projects, like the Memphis Airport. But this, their first claim to fame, was notable for the concrete lattice surrounding the interior building.
8: It's called a brise soleil. It's a sunscreen, basically.
6: like a mini Acropolis set on a hill, the design was even praised as a classical concept by one judge. Edwin Rust, the Academy's director, for whom the building would later be named Rust Hall, invited the public for a tour on a Sunday afternoon. The school hailed its achievement as a, quote, living and enduring monument. And it was, until 2020, when the Memphis College of Art closed its doors due to declining enrollment. A few years ago, the National Ornamental Metal Museum decided to level up. Since 1979, it occupied a small campus on the Mississippi River. Rebranding as the Metal Museum, it now aims to be an international attraction for both people who appreciate and make metal artwork. But this required a major addition to the historic landmark.
7: And we have one, two, three, four huge garage doors that open up.
6: They lead into what looks like an airplane hangar.
7: This is where they'll do iron pours, this huge stack right here.
6: Chrissy Flickinger explains the legal ground rules for this industrial-sized production facility, now tucked behind and below the old college.
7: The main guidelines from the Park Service for any sort of addition to a historic structure is that it doesn't overshadow that original building.
6: Most importantly, it stays out of Instagram photos. But Flickinger says her favorite architectural element is something most people will never notice.
7: This is the special brick here.
6: Special, as in vintage 1959. A brick never meant to be seen. It was exposed while making a corridor between the old and new buildings.
7: But it helps tell the story, so we all really love it. And when we talk about the space and how the building has evolved with time, that's what this is. These are original foundation walls. Here they are in all their beautiful glory.
6: A silent, unassuming piece of history that marks the exact spot where past

0: for good cooking and even better eating.
1: 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Covering the grill grates with a piece of heavy-duty aluminum foil will also do the trick if you don't own a grill screen. 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Inspired by the German-style potato salads, I find that a grainy mustard really brings the salad together. Roasted red peppers and thinly sliced red onion offer the finishing touch. Serve the salad warm or chilled. This is Jennifer Chandler with the Weekly Dish. Bon appetit!
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0: pre-cooking the potatoes, reduce the temperature of the water right when it comes to a boil. 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Covering the grill grates with a piece of heavy-duty aluminum foil will also do the trick if you don't own a grill screen. 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Inspired by the German-style potato salads, I find that a grainy mustard really brings the salad together. 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
2: This is Morning Edition from NPR News. I'm Leila Fadel.
3: And I'm Amy Martinez. Officials in Arizona say two people died in the flash floods that swept Grand Canyon National Park over the weekend, with 82 hikers rescued over the course of a couple of days. At first, more than a dozen were missing, but last night, that number dropped to one. Chris Clements of member station KNAU in Flagstaff, Arizona, is reporting on this. Chris, let's start off with the number of missing people going down, because it sounds like good news for the families.
4: Yeah, that's right. Park Service leaders and local officials held a press conference about this last night. They told reporters that on Sunday, investigators were still searching for 15 people who were either missing or unaccounted for. Then that number dropped to 12 as of yesterday morning, as they worked through more leads and more tips from the public. And by the time of this press conference, there was just one missing person left. However, it's important to say that these are permitted hikers in the Grand Canyon. In other words, those missing people could be tracked by rescue workers because their names were on paper somewhere. But there could be day hikers who are missing, but officials just don't know about them yet. Park Service officials told reporters that they're still combing through hundreds of tips about those hikers.
3: All right, so it's a little bit more nuanced then.
4: That's right. And, you know, of course, a search is still underway for the last missing person that officials know of. There's been consistent rain starting this past Friday that's really made it harder for emergency responders to do their jobs. Incident Commander Dave Black talked about that.
5: The weather has hurt our efforts. It has not stopped raining since this happened on and off, and has delayed recovery efforts for the ones we know about.
3: So, Chris, tell us how all this got started.
4: Yeah, so it all goes back to Saturday afternoon. A thunderstorm hovering over the canyon dropped a half inch to an inch of rain in 30 minutes. And that rain fell on a section of the park that really doesn't see too much, including an area that was burned by a huge wildfire last year. So this incredibly steep, rocky area became inundated with water, which then flowed into a creek bed, which then flowed into the Colorado River. The flash flood obliterated bridges and destroyed a big section of a critical water pipeline that brings water to businesses and hotels on the South Rim. And those, of course, are now under water restrictions.
3: Wow, sounds like a catastrophe. I mean, what did Park Service leaders have to say about warnings or alerts to people who were in the canyon for this flood?
4: Officials at the press conference mentioned an emergency system that hikers and river rafters can use in the canyon. So this sends out alert text messages to satellite phones. This system has been around since 2024, and they say there's evidence it may have helped people in the lead up to the flood. An emergency management official for a nearby county said that the system sent out 6 alerts to satellite phones shortly before the worst of the storm that was on Saturday. Of course, this system isn't a prediction tool. They said it's really just for when there's already demonstrated flooding.
3: All right, that's Chris Clements of member station KNAU. Thank you, Chris.
4: Thanks so much.
2: Amazon faces a new federal lawsuit that claims the tech giant deceived advertisers. The lawsuit comes from the U.S. regulators and nearly half the states. NPR's Alina Selyuk is here to tell us more. Good morning, Alina.
6: Hello, hello.
2: So what's at the center of this new lawsuit?
6: The government's central claim is that Amazon has been, quote, secretly and systemically overcharging advertisers and pocketing tens of billions of dollars in the process. This case was brought by the Federal Trade Commission in 22 states. Mm-hmm. They are suing Amazon in a district court in Washington State, which is where Amazon's based. And this is

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I'm Khaki Walton, and again today for Daryl Snodgrass. Just ahead, Daryl has this morning's checking on the arts, and right after that, I'll begin our day of classical music. I hope you'll stay with me.

0: We are the WKNO FM stations, 91.1 WKNO Memphis or 90.1 WKNP Jackson, NPR for the Mid-South. We're under a heat advisory until 8 this evening. Our forecast for today, sunny and hot, a high near 99 with heat index values as high as 107. Mostly clear tonight with a low around 78 and sunny and hot again tomorrow with a high near 99. Heat index values Tuesday as high as 106. Right now in Memphis, a few clouds and 88 with a heat index of 94 at 901.
1: Checking on the arts is made possible by the Orpheum Theater. Back in June, we talked about the new Memphis Symphony Orchestra season, which is going to be beginning very, very shortly, and it's going to be great. And if you want to know that in more detail, that interview is still up at WKNOFM.org. But we got something really special we want to talk about today. Today, of course, is 901 Day. It is September 1st. We thought it would never get here, but here it is. And the Memphis Symphony Orchestra has got something really special starting literally today that you can take advantage of. Memphis Symphony Music Director Robert Moody is here with me today. Hi, Bob.
2: Hey, Daryl. Great to be here.
1: Yeah, we talked about the new season back in June, and if folks want to know more about that, it's still up on the website. We're going to talk a little bit more about just some things coming up real soon.
2: Right.
1: But you got this cool thing happening now that the Memphis Symphony has never done, and it's called 90, what's it called, 901?
2: It's called Orchestra 901.
1: Orchestra 901.
2: Yeah.
1: Tell us about this.
2: Sure. So if anybody goes to our website starting today, memphissymphony.org, anybody goes to our website, they're going to see right actually on the front page of the website information about this new way to see our concerts, new way to get tickets.
1: Yeah.
2: And it's called Orchestra 901, and we're launching it on 901 Day, and the cost is $9.01 per month.
1: Mm-hmm.
2: Think about this like maybe you think about your Netflix subscription. So anybody who wants to be part of this, you just sign up, you'll become a member, you'll have a member number, and then with that member number, you can get one ticket to any concert we offer throughout the entire year. Now, the caveat is subject to availability, but the truth is, it's very rare for us to have a 100% sold out concert.
1: Right,
2: that's usually reserved for Yo-Yo Ma or something like that. We're happy with really great audiences, but usually we have seats available. So that's the way this is going to work. I'll say it again. Go to the website, memphissymphony.org. Look for the Orchestra 901. The information is right there on the front page. Right now, it's going to take you through to get you to the place to sign up. You subscribe, just like you're subscribing to Netflix or Amazon Prime or what have you.
1: WKNO.
2: Or WKNO, absolutely. $9.01 per month, and you get one ticket to any concert we offer. And that's not one ticket per month. That's one ticket to any concert we offer. We do 5 concerts in a month. You can get one ticket to each of the 5 concerts. From now, when we're just about to start our season in 2 weeks, from now until the end of May, and then we'll do it again next year. So
1: this is a pretty incredible deal. I mean, these tickets are, you have various deals going on, but they're generally not a cheap proposition. And this is an amazing bargain.
2: It's an extremely affordable way to let the symphony become part of your life. And also it's a way to do it that I think is really in touch with what's going on in the 21st century. I mean, I'm sure you're the same, Daryl. I have subscriptions to a number of things, streaming services and my gym and, things like that. And it is very convenient that there's a fee that comes out once a month, and I don't have to overthink that. And then you benefit from whatever the service is. In this case, you might not know right now that you can set your calendar specifically for concerts 8 months from now. But with this new subscription, you don't have to worry about that. You can see concerts coming up in a week or a month or tonight and just go on and get a ticket for it. We're not the first orchestra to do this.
1: Mm-hmm.
2: We actually stay really close. People probably not surprised by this. We stay close in contact with another orchestra that, a little bit smaller than us, but close in size, the Arkansas Symphony over in Little Rock.
1: Mm-hmm.
2: And we know those guys and the leadership well, and they've done this with just immense success. A number of other orchestras have, and we think it just feels like absolutely the right fit for Memphis. And by the way, we have some amazing concerts coming out. There's a little bit of everything for everyone, sort of pushing the envelope as I like to do in terms of genre, going in, you know, many, many directions. Great music is great music is great music is the thing I believe the most, and we try to get connected to it. Classical, Baroque, jazz, pop, you name it.
1: Yeah, and I want to point this out to people also, that the Memphis Symphony Orchestra, like so many of our performing arts organizations and so many of our nonprofit community service organizations, does not survive solely on ticket sales. Nobody does. And this, actually, in addition to being a great bargain for seeing Memphis Symphony performances, is also a way to constantly, continuously support the Memphis Symphony.
2: Yeah, I'd say if you're out there and you are thinking, man, I love the fact that we have a great symphony. I don't get to go very often. And by the way, people have said things like that to me
1: sure,
2: a lot.
1: Sure.
2: I'm so proud that we have such a vibrant symphony, and we do, you know, big concerts at the Cannon Center, at the Scheidt Family Concert Hall, over at the Shell at Overton Park, and many other places. And, you know, I love that, but you know, I don't know my schedule. I don't go as often as I should. Well, no worries.
1: Sure.
2: And some of those same people are like, yeah, but I support the symphony. This is a way to really do both. Support the symphony, and you get something in return really great for it. A ticket whenever it works for you and convenient for you. And you know, getting a second ticket would be easy. Just have your friend or spouse or partner or buddy get a membership for $9.01. I'd like, this is way cheaper than going to a movie, for example.
1: Truly.
2: So
1: yeah.
2: It's a really good deal.
1: All right, go to memphissymphony.org and look it up. It is Orchestra 901. It is a great way to support the Memphis Symphony Orchestra and get some really great deals on tickets. I am assuming that you still have your regular season ticket deals going on.
2: Oh yes, yeah. And absolutely, we value our sort of more traditional subscribers
1: sure.
2: at the very highest level, and
1: yeah.
2: And if you are one of those, keep on subscribing, and you know, a real perk of that, I think it's worth saying, is that you get to choose your seats.
1: Exactly.
2: And some people,
1: yeah.
2: that becomes very important throughout the year, and that's not going to change. So our subscription offerings, the sort of more traditional ones, and single tickets, all those are available. People, this just adds another way in which people can choose to both support the symphony and get their tickets. And,
1: right.
2: and it's a really great, cool
1: Orchestra 901, now up on the Memphis Symphony website, memphissymphony.org. A great new way to support the symphony and really get a great deal on some tickets. As I mentioned, you were in here in June. We did a long talk.
2: Yeah, we did.
1: About the new season, so we can't really go into details. But let's sort of hit a few things that are coming up immediately, because you got like three big concerts this fall.
2: That's right. Yeah. We have gargantuan concerts starting from the beginning of the year all the way to the end. The Mahler Second Symphony is near end.
1: Yeah.
2: One of the biggest events that we will ever have had for the Memphis Symphony. But coming right up just here in just a couple of weeks, we have our very first Masterworks concert series, Saturday night at the Cannon Center, Sunday at the Scheidt. And it's worth also telling people this, just let you inside the wacky mind of Robert Moody. When I try to program a concert, more often than not, I'm trying to basically say to the audience, hey, here is some fantastic new music that you may not know, but go with me on this journey, because I think you're going to love these new pieces. And also, you know, I know how much you love beautiful music that we already know has stood the test of time, and we're going to offer you that as well. And that couldn't be more true of the opening concert. First half, two works by living composers, Robert Patterson, Memphis composer, member of the orchestra, well-celebrated composer.
1: Sure.
2: He wrote a great piece called Traffic at Tom Lee Park.
1: Mm-hmm.
2: It's all about celebrating Memphis. This is our 75th anniversary.
1: That's right.
2: And
1: yeah.
2: That's exactly how we wanted to kick off our very first concert. And as you would expect, it sounds like Memphis. It sounds like the title at times. It sounds like Traffic at Tom Lee Park, be it pedestrian or auto on the road beside or other. But it also has a full great amount of Beale Street. It's got great jazz into it, great blues. It's going to sound like Memphis. Then Mason Bates, maybe the most famous living composer, I guess, save John Williams right now, Mason's cello concerto being played by Brian Ching. I've done this concerto with Brian Ching many times now, by the way, in places like Finland and Romania, and now we bring it to Memphis. It is such a cool piece. Also has not only a jazz element to it, but a really virtuosic, like, funk groove to the third movement. And then finally, Tchaikovsky Fourth Symphony, one of the greatest symphonies in the repertory. So that's just one description of one concert that people now for $9 and a penny can get a ticket to.
1: That's great. That opens up the season September 19th and 20th. And then I just recently talked to your brand new Memphis Symphony Chorus director, Nathan Dumpser.
2: That's right.
1: And the Memphis Symphony Chorus is going to be featured in this piece, a wonderful piece by Ray Fun Williams, Dona Nobis Pacem. Just one of the great choral pieces.
2: I think a lot of people know this by now, but my degree is choral conducting.
1: Yeah.
2: So in my heart, I think I have been and will always be a choral conductor. And for me, the greatest single choral work is the Vaughan Williams Dona Nobis Pacem. It's sentimental for me. I've been associated with it since I was in college. I sang it in chorus. Actually, my Furman Singers, my college chorale, took it to the National ACDA convention that year and performed it. I've prepared the chorus many times. I've conducted it. When I conducted at Carnegie Hall, it's the piece that I chose back in 1999. It's Walt Whitman poetry from the Civil War set with Vaughan Williams' amazing music written in 1936, and we know that the Europe, especially in the world, was we knew something not good was coming, and of course World War II broke out in Europe just 3 years later, and really this is a call in that tense time. It's an immense call for Pacem, peace, grant us peace. Amazing new work by Michael Gandolfi on that concert, and Barry Cooper, our concertmaster, is going to play the Lark Ascending, one of the most sublimely beautiful violin short concertos you will ever hear.
1: And then another of your collaborations with Opera Memphis, and this is going to be fun. I talked to Ned Canty about this the other day, Rigoletto, and this is going to be a pretty staged version of this.
2: It is. I think we've struggled a little bit with the wording, just because the orchestra will be on the stage.
1: Right.
2: So for our Masterworks lovers, it'll look to some extent like a typical Masterworks concert, except there will be a lot of singers and costumes and staging. There'll be less of set pieces, because the set pieces will be the orchestra and sort of the lighting behind that. But the Verdi Rigoletto, if folks don't know this story, it's one of the most powerful dramatic tragedy stories. Rigoletto, the court jester to a very womanizing duke, and the duke finds out that Rigoletto secretly has a daughter, and he woos the daughter, and things go very badly for Rigoletto after that. It has the quartet from Rigoletto, might be the most famous quartet in all of opera. La Donna Immobile might be the most famous tenor aria in all of opera, and I can't wait. Again, sort of reaching into my choral past as chorus master, I've prepared the Rigoletto about four times. This is my first time to conduct the whole enchilada, and I cannot wait.
1: Three huge concerts starting off the season for the Memphis Symphony Orchestra. We will, of course, be broadcasting from the Cannon Center live for the Tchaikovsky and the Rigoletto. And there's lots of other stuff coming up, which we will talk about as we get to each of these concerts. But, folks, this is a great opportunity right now. Orchestra 901, a great chance to really get some incredible seats for an incredible price and support the Memphis Symphony Orchestra at the same time. Go to memphissymphony.org. You can get all the details there. Robert Moody, my guest today. We, of course, will be talking much, much more as we go through the season.
2: Yeah, thanks, Joe, and happy 901 day to all who celebrate.
1: Absolutely. Thanks so much. Checking on the Arts is made possible by contributing listeners and by the Orpheum's Broadway season, presenting Clue September 15th through 20th. Based on the 1985 movie and inspired by the board game, Clue is the new play in Ultimate Whodunit, where murder and blackmail are on the menu. Details are at orpheum-memphis.com.

I'm running a music beginning with the suite in B-flat major for strings and continuo by Johann Pachelbel. We heard the Paillard Chamber Orchestra play under the direction of Jean-François Paillard, and we're beginning with Pachelbel because it's his birthday today. He was born on this day in 1653, so you'll hear more from Pachelbel throughout the day. It is about 27 minutes after 9 o'clock. Before we continue, happy 901 day. I'm so glad that Robert Moody was on Checking on the Arts with Daryl Snodgrass to talk about that really cool 901 thing that Memphis Symphony's doing. And happy 901 day to everybody listening today. And we're going to continue with music from another composer who was born on this day in 1854, Engelbert Humperdinck. He had a lifelong passion for the theater. And between 1905 and 1907, he wrote incidental music for four Shakespeare productions and took the music and created two suites of music. The Shakespeare Suite number 2 I play a lot. We're going to hear number 1 next. Music from The Tempest and Merchant of Venice and A Winter's Tale. This is wonderful. I read that more than 300 theaters performed Humperdinck Shakespeare scores in the period leading up to the Second World War, so very successful concert works for Humperdinck. Here's the Bamberg Symphony playing, and they're conducted by Karl-Anton Rickenbacker.

The Shakespeare Suite No. 1, music by Engelbert Humperdinck, played by the Bamberg Symphony Orchestra, conducted by Carl Anton Rickenbacker. And it's Humperdinck's birthday. He was born on this day in 1854. You're listening to A Morning of Classical Music on the WKNO FM stations, NPR for the Mid-South. Just about 8 minutes before 10, let's conclude our hour with a performance by Leif Abba Andsnes playing a piano sonata by Haydn. Here's the sonata number 24 in A major, Hoboken 16 number 26.

0: Music by Haydn, played by Leif Ove Andsnes. That was the Piano Sonata, number 24 in A major, Hoboken 16, number 26. You're listening to A Morning of Classical Music on the WKNO FM stations, NPR for the Mid-South. An NPR newscast coming up, then classical music continues. We'll start our next hour with work by British composer Ernest Farrar and hear his Rhapsody number 1, The Open Road. So stick around for that. Memphis weather, we are under a heat advisory in until 8 this evening. Our forecast for today, sunny and hot, a high near 99, heat index values as high as 107. Tonight, mostly clear, low around 78, and then sunny and hot again tomorrow with a high near 99 degrees. Same for Thursday, so hot for the next few days. If you have to be outside, wear loose clothing, stay hydrated, stay in the shades, check on pets and elderly neighbors, take care of yourself. Right now, a few clouds in 91 at 10:01.
1: Live from NPR News in New York City, I'm Dwahli Saikautel. The death toll from last week's flash floods along the border between Nepal and Tibet has now surpassed 1,000. Rescue workers are continuing their search for thousands still missing, including about 80 Americans, as NPR's Michelle Kellerman reports.
2: 22 of the missing Americans were part of a trip organized by the Isha Foundation, which teaches yoga and meditation. They had just finished their trek in Tibet and were at the Chinese immigration center on the border with Nepal when the flood hit. The Isha Foundation's North America community liaison, Leslie Crespi, says the building was demolished by a 150-foot wave, and there have been no signs of survivors.
3: At this point, it's a pretty, painful reality because the information, unfortunately, that we've gotten in the last few days is not very encouraging.
2: She's visited some family members of the missing near her home in Tennessee, while other families have gone to Kathmandu to search for their loved ones. Michelle Kellerman, NPR News, the State Department.
1: The White House says Army Secretary Dan Driscoll has resigned after 18 months on the job. His departure follows a number of reports about political conflicts with Defense Secretary Pete Hegseth. Driscoll, an Iraq War veteran who attended Yale Law School with Vice President J.D. Vance, worked to expand the Army's drone readiness and battlefield preparedness. And NPR's Greg Myrie reports this resignation is significant.
4: Vance had pushed for Driscoll to get this position as Army Secretary, and Driscoll became the youngest ever Army Secretary when he took the job last year at age 38. So well before Driscoll's resignation, there was a good deal of speculation he would leave the position at some point to take a prominent role in a J.D. Vance presidential campaign. No one would be surprised if this is where Dan Driscoll turns up next.
1: Russia was a surprise inclusion at this year's U.S.-hosted G20 meeting of top global economic officials in Asheville, North Carolina. European officials whose countries openly support Ukraine against Russia's ongoing invasion are expressing outrage at the move, NPR's Charles Maines reports.
5: It appears the White House told few, if any, of its allies that Russian Finance Minister Anton Sulianov would be attending the G20 gathering in North Carolina. European officials refused to stand for the traditional group photo, a protest that resolved itself after Sulianov removed himself from the event. In a brief statement from Moscow, Russia's finance ministry says Sulianov has met with U.S. Treasury Secretary Scott Bessent to discuss opportunities for economic cooperation. Meanwhile, the Kremlin is busy showcasing partnerships elsewhere. In Central Asia, President Vladimir Putin just attended a regional economic and security conference for talks with the leaders of China and Iran. Charles Maines, NPR News, Moscow.
1: This is NPR from New York City. Jurors in the Lindsey Clancy murder trial told a judge they are deadlocked this morning, but the judge ordered them to keep trying. Amazon faces another federal lawsuit over the company's advertising prices. It's the third suit brought by the Federal Trade Commission. NPR's Alina Selyukh reports.
6: The Federal Trade Commission in 22 states are suing Amazon. They allege that the company made tens of billions of dollars over 7 years by misleading brands and sellers. The lawsuit argues Amazon, quote, secretly and systemically overcharged advertisers. And note that Amazon is among NPR's financial supporters. Specifically, the FTC focuses on the special auctions that Amazon uses to set advertising prices for what shoppers see as sponsored listings. The FTC alleges that Amazon manipulated the bidding to push up the price cases. Amazon, in response, says the lawsuit fundamentally misrepresents how its advertising works and says its platform has, in fact, saved advertisers billions of dollars. Alina Selyukh, NPR News, Washington.
1: The Metropolitan Museum of Art says it will cancel an exhibition honoring controversial British fashion designer John Galliano, which was set to open at next year's Met Gala. Galliano, who is 65 and helped to grow the luxury fashion brand Dior, faced growing backlash from Met patrons over a series of racist and anti-Semitic comments, which led to a 2011 conviction in France. Galliano said in a statement, "I remain fully accountable for the pain caused by my words in the past, particularly the hurt I caused to the Jewish and Asian communities." I'm Dua Lisa Kowtow, NPR News.
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0: 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We are 91.1 WKNO Memphis or 90.1 WKNP Jackson, NPR for the Mid-South. Good morning. I'm Kaki Walton in for Daryl Snodgrass, who has jury duty this week. So I'll be here for the next few days at least. I'm glad to be in the chair a little bit early today, and I'm glad you're joining me this morning for a day of music. It's 901 Day. Happy 901 Day to everyone. Let's begin this hour of music with a work by an English composer, pianist, organist. He was a student of Charles Villiers Stanford and wrote beautiful music before he became a victim of the First World War. Here's music by Ernest Farrar, a piece that he wrote when he was 23 years old. It's a really great introduction to his music. Just beautiful, youthful music. And it just makes you sad to think of what could have come out of Ernest Farrar had he lived longer. But the piece we'll hear, it's sort of a program music, and it follows lines from Walt Whitman. It says, quote, "Afoot and lighthearted, I take to the open road, healthy, free, the world before me." Here's the open road, Rhapsody No. 1, Opus 9. Alistair Mitchell conducting the Philharmonia Orchestra.

the Philharmonia Orchestra, performing under the direction of Alasdair Mitchell. They played the Rhapsody No. 1, The Open Road, Opus 9, by Ernest Farrar. 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It's 18 minutes after 10. Let's continue with music by Mozart. This piece has been called his crowning achievement in the genre. It's his Violin Concerto No. 5 in A Major, Kursal 219. It's subtitled Turkish. It's got that little nickname because in the third movement, he has a little alla Turca section that's borrowed from his own music for a ballet that he wrote in 1773 and for his opera, well, the ballet for his opera, Lucia Sia. So the Turkish subtitle's often given to this work. Let's hear a performance of the Violin Concerto No. 5 in A, Kursal 219, with Pinchas Zukerman performing and also conducting the St. Paul Chamber Orchestra.

0: Music by Mozart. That was the Violin Concerto number 5 in A major, Kursal 219, Turkish. Love that little Turkish part in the third movement. That was Pinchas Zukerman performing. He also conducted the St. Paul Chamber Orchestra. You're listening to A Morning of Classical Music on the WKNO FM stations. Hey, do you love a yard sale? I love a yard sale. And we're going to do something kind of cool that's sort of like that here at WKNO. So we want you to be involved. Do you have something to sell? Well, if you do, you can join us at the public market at WKNO Saturday, October the 24th from 9 a.m. until 2 p.m. That's happening at our studios here in Cordova. Now, we're looking to fill over 50 spaces with artisans and farmers, bakers, collectors, or just individuals who want to sell some gently used odds and ends. 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
1: 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I'm Lisa Flynn. 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Esperanza Scapucci leads a distinguished cast, and the

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4: It's 8 minutes before 11 o'clock. Let's conclude our hour with music by Claude Debussy. We'll hear two arabesques. Here's Jeffrey Simon directing the Philharmonia Orchestra.

0: That'd be started out as a couple of piano works, orchestrated later. Two arabesques with Jeffrey Simon conducting the Philharmonia Orchestra. You're listening to A Morning of Classical Music on the WKNO FM stations, NPR for the Mid-South. An NPR newscast coming up, then classical music continues. We'll start things out with music from the Baroque period, short little Baroque work, and then a big symphony by Alexander Glazunov. You don't want to miss that, so stay tuned. Memphis weather. We are under a heat advisory until 8 o'clock tonight. Our forecast for the next few days, man, sunny and hot all week long. A high near 99 today. Heat index values could get as high as 107. Clear tonight with a low around 78. Sunny and hot again tomorrow. High near 99 again. The same goes for Thursday. And the same goes for Friday, too. And Saturday and Sunday. So it's just going to be continuing to be hot and yucky. So if you have to be outside, take care of yourself. Stay hydrated. Stay in the shade if you can. Check on elderly neighbors and pets, too. A few clouds now in Memphis, 93. Our heat index is 98.
1: Live from NPR News, I'm Lakshmi Singh. The Secretary of the Army, Dan Driscoll, has resigned after just 18 months on the job. He was the Army's top civilian leader and clashed repeatedly with Defense Secretary Pete Hegseth. NPR's Greg Myrie has details.
2: Dan Driscoll served in Iraq and became the youngest ever Army Secretary last year when he was just 38. Driscoll focused on new technologies and was sometimes called President Trump's drone guy. But there was often friction between Driscoll and Defense Secretary Hegseth. Hegseth fired a number of top Army generals, replacing them with officers seen as more aligned with the Defense Secretary. Hegseth also blocked promotions of black and women Army officers that Driscoll supported. Driscoll is close with Vice President J.D. Vance, and there's already been speculation that he'll be part of Vance's team if he decides to run for president. Greg Myrie, NPR News, Washington.
1: Voters in Massachusetts are deciding a Democratic Senate primary today. Moderate Congressman Seth Moulton is attempting to unseat the progressive-backed 80-year-old incumbent Senator Ed Markey. Chris Burrell with member station GBH reports Moulton has made Markey's age one of his campaign issues.
3: Congressman Seth Moulton, who is 47, says the longtime senator is simply too old and should pass the torch. At their most recent debate, Moulton seized on Markey's uncertain response to a question about whether he uses generative AI.
4: If you don't even know what you're using on your phone or your iPad, like, this is why we need a new generation of leaders to regulate these technologies, to make sure that they are safe.
3: But Senator Markey has rejected criticisms that he's lost a step.
5: Everyone watching this debate can see that I'm more energized than I've ever been before and in my life.
3: Polls show Markey with a double-digit lead. For NPR News, I'm Chris Burrell in Boston.
1: California's legislature is in session this hour and set to vote on changes to state wildfire law. Many people are still rebuilding from last year's Eaton Fire, which heavily damaged the community of Altadena in Los Angeles County. Guy Marzorati of member station KQED has more.
6: An investigation determined the Eaton Fire was caused by an out-of-service Southern California Edison Tower. State Senator Josh Becker says when utility equipment starts a destructive fire, the bill he wrote will limit bonuses for power company executives and create a system for wildfire victims to quickly access payments from utilities. Governor Gavin Newsom initially proposed shifting some fire liability away from utilities in hopes of lowering electric bills, but faced opposition from fellow Democrats. For NPR News, I'm Guy Marzorati in San Jose.
1: This is NPR News. Novelist, poet, and environmentalist Wendell Berry has died. His publicist confirms he passed away yesterday at his home in Port Royal, Kentucky. He was 92 years old. Berry spent his life farming his family's land in Henry County, Kentucky, and writing about it. In a 1998 interview with All Things Considered, Berry told NPR's Noah Adams, if at all possible, young people should look for opportunities to stop someplace and stay there, learn the history of it and the names of the plants and animals and the neighbors. In 2012, President Obama presented Berry with a National Humanities Medal. 3 years later, Berry was the first living author to be inducted into the Kentucky Writers Hall of Fame. The largest ever relocation of captive whales is complete. Dan Karpinchuk reports the shuttered Ontario attraction Marineland has moved the last six captive whales to two U.S. aquariums.
7: Marineland has now shipped 30 belugas and four dolphins to five different locations, four of them in the U.S. and one in Spain. The now closed Niagara Falls, Ontario theme park said more than a year ago it could no longer afford to keep the whales, and unless they were allowed to relocate them to other facilities, they would be euthanized. One beluga, recently moved to the Shedd Aquarium in Chicago, died several weeks ago. A previous attempt to send the whales to an aquarium in China was blocked by the Canadian government. In 2019, Ottawa banned whale and dolphin captivity, but allowed those at Marineland to stay there. Marineland has been losing money since the COVID pandemic and was put up for sale 2 years ago. For NPR News, I'm Dan Karpinchuk in Toronto.
1: It's NPR.
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0: 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I'm Khaki Walton. Good morning. Filling in for Daryl Snodgrass. He's got jury duty this week, so I am here in his place, and I'm happy to be. We have music by Alexander Glazunov coming up in just a few minutes. A big symphony with the Moscow Symphony Orchestra performing, but I thought we'd start off with something from the Baroque period and hear music by Christoph Willibald Gluck. His opera Orfeo and Eurydice was given in Paris, that first performance in 1762. And he made several additions and alterations to it over the years. In particular, he borrowed the work that we're about to hear from his ballet Don Juan and inserted it into Orfeo and Eurydice before the Dance of the Blessed Spirits. So let's hear it. It is the Dance of the Furies from Orfeo. Here's a performance from the Academy of Ancient Music, performing on authentic music instruments and being conducted by Christopher Hogwood.

Dance of the Furies from Orfeo Eurydice, music by Christoph Willibald Gluck. Christopher Hogwood conducted the Academy of Ancient Music. You're listening to a morning of classical music on the WKNO FM stations, NPR for the Mid-South. Alexander Glazunov was born in St. Petersburg in 1865, and he enjoyed a career as a pianist and conductor and composer, and he had a career well into the 20th century. He was a pupil of Nikolai Rimsky-Korsakov, and a large collection of his music was strongly influenced by his mentor's extensive range of exotic colors. He composed 9 symphonies, and we'll hear one that, let's see, when does this date from? 1895, perhaps, maybe? This is the Symphony No. 8. It's in E-flat major, Opus 83. And we're going to hear a performance from the Moscow Symphony Orchestra, led by Alexander Anisimov.

Alexander Glazunov, Symphony No. 8 in E-flat major, Opus 83. Alexander Anisimov conducted the Moscow Symphony Orchestra. You're listening to an afternoon of classical music on the WK. And did I say afternoon? It's ingrained in me. I can't help it. I work from noon to four usually, so I always forget to say mornings. Anyway, we are wrapping up our morning of music right now with a piano work by George Frederick Pinto. We'll hear the rondo on an Irish air, Corey Owen. Here's a performance from Michael O'Rourke.

0: The Rondo, what an Irish air, Corey Owen. Music by George Frederick Pinto, played by Michael O'Rourke. You're listening to the WKNO FM stations and NPR newscast just ahead. We're under a heat advisory until 8 tonight. Today we have sunny and hot temperatures with a high around 99, partly cloudy now, 94 in Memphis at 12:01.
1: Live from NPR News, I'm Lakshmi Singh. U.S. Central Command says U.S. forces are carrying out new strikes on Iranian military targets. In a statement this past hour, USCENTCOM posts on X, the strikes follow Iran's recent attempts to attack commercial shipping in the Strait of Hormuz and U.S. service members deployed to the region. The White House is offering details on a Venezuelan company that will be working with the United States to develop that country's oil reserves. Here's NPR's Julia Simon.
2: The company is called North American Blue Energy Partners. Behind the company is 46-year-old Alejandro Betancourt, who has faced multiple investigations in Spain, Switzerland, and the U.S. for money laundering. He has not been formally charged. While Betancourt's company has experience in some types of oil fields, oil experts tell NPR it's unclear if it has the experience to develop the complicated geological formations under discussion in the Trump deal. That means the company may need more know-how and investment to develop the fields, but as some energy analysts tell NPR, many oil companies may not want to work with Betancourt's company given the reputational risk. Julia Simon, NPR News.
1: More than 1,000 people are now confirmed dead from last week's catastrophic floods in the Nepal-China border region. Thousands of people remain unaccounted for, as many as 4,400 missing, according to local authorities. NPR's Jennifer Pack reports rescuers are racing to get to people in the hopes of finding survivors.
3: Rescue crews in Tibet bowed their heads as horns blared to mourn the victims of the deadly floods. Then they returned to their difficult work. It's been days since Chinese authorities announced any survivors, but there has been some progress. Diggers have been working overnight to clear a path to the worst-hit area, the Jilong-Raswa border checkpoint. And the path is about to open soon, according to state-run Tibet Daily. A lake formed from debris flushed down from a glacier collapse has been draining naturally, says Chinese authorities. Local officials had raised concerns that debris dams could burst, sending more water into the flood zone. The risk of landslides and secondary floods remains. Jennifer Pack, NPR News, Beijing.
1: The jury in Lindsay Clancy's murder trial says after many hours of deliberating, it is still unable to reach a unanimous decision on whether to hold the Massachusetts mother criminally responsible for killing her three young children in 2023. Plymouth Superior Court Judge William Sullivan asked the nine women and three men of the jury to keep deliberating. Clancy does not dispute that she strangled her children to death, but she pleaded not guilty to three counts of first-degree murder on the grounds that she suffered from postpartum psychosis. The prosecution argues that Clancy's behavior shows she knew what she was doing when she took her children's lives. From Washington, this is NPR News. The U.S. Supreme Court is allowing the Trump administration to continue building its $400 million White House ballroom complex for now. The president initially promoted the project as a necessary upgrade for major international gatherings. He has since defended the project as a matter of national security in light of a World War II-era bunker under the site. While the court sided with Trump on procedural grounds, the constitutional question of executive authority remains. Georgetown law professor Stephen Vladeck says Trump has repeatedly tried to spend money that Congress has not appropriated.
4: This is at least the third time that the Supreme Court, through one of these emergency orders, has allowed the president to do that without actually holding that it was legal, simply by making it harder for people to challenge that in court.
1: The AI boom in San Francisco is leading to sharp hikes in the city's home prices. They're up 25% from a year ago. Here's NPR's Jennifer Ludden.
5: Two AI startups, Anthropic and OpenAI, are preparing to go public, and that's brought a flood of wealth already, with more to come. Compass Brokerage says more than 140 homes this year sold for at least $1 million over asking. Its chief economist, Mike Simonson, says that will have a ripple effect.
6: You can't buy in California. You got to move to Texas. And that drives home prices up in Texas.
5: Alex Brenner and his fiancée just endured a brutal apartment search with rental bidding wars and long lines at open houses.
7: Best case scenario, there's five people there. Worst case scenario, there's a line of 25.
5: They found a place, but the price spikes give him pause about the high cost of staying in the city long term. Jennifer Ludden, NPR News, San Francisco.
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9: This is the Composer's Datebook for September 1st. I'm John Burge. On today's date in 1785, Wolfgang Amadeus Mozart dedicated 6 string quartets to his friend and older colleague, Joseph Haydn. Earlier that year, Haydn heard some of them performed in Vienna. Leopold Mozart, Wolfgang's father, was also present and must have been elated when Haydn said, "Before God and as an honest man, I tell you that your son is the greatest composer known to me either in person or by name." Mozart's quartets were published by the Viennese firm Artaria and generated some much-needed income for Wolfgang. Whether they made money for their publisher is another matter. 3 years later, one of Mozart's lesser contemporaries, Karl Ditters von Dittersdorf, offered Artaria 6 of his string quartets at the same price they paid Mozart, with a note that read, "I am certain you will do better with my quartets than you did with Mozart's, which deserve the highest praise, but which, because of their overwhelming and unrelenting artfulness, are not to everyone's taste." Apparently, Mozart's quartets were deemed too brainy for public taste. Well, Dittersdorf may have sold better in the 1780s, but these days, performers and audiences find Mozart's unrelenting artfulness more to their taste than Dittersdorf's sugary confections. Composer's Datebook is produced by APM, American Public Media, in collaboration with the American Composers Forum, reminding you that all music was once new.
0: 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Good afternoon, I'm Khaki Walton. Thanks for joining me for this afternoon of classical music. I'm glad you're here. I hope you're having a good day. Let's start our afternoon with music by a composer who was born on this day in 1854, Engelbert Humperdinck. He started writing music when he was just 7 years old. His reputation rests chiefly on his opera Hansel and Gretel, but we'll hear the overture from another opera, Marriage Against Their Will. So let's hear an overture from that work. It's the overture number 2, actually, from Marriage Against Her Will. Here's a performance by the Bamberg Symphony, led by Karl Anton Rickenbacker.

Carlin Don Rickenbacker leading the Bamberg Symphony and that performance of the overture from the opera Marriage Against Their Will. Music by Engelbert Humperdinck, who was born on this day in 1854. 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We'll continue at 21 minutes after 12, music by French composer François Debienne, who combined the performing careers of a flautist and bassoonist. He played at the Paris Opera. He was a chamber musician to Cardinal de Rohan and in the orchestra of the Loge Olympique. And he was a composer, too, and his importance lies in his compositions for wind instruments. And that's what we'll hear now. Let's hear the Concerto for Flute number 7 in E minor. Here's James Galway performing. He also leads the London Mozart Players.

0: a performance by James Galway, who also conducted the London Mozart Players. We heard the Flute Concerto No. 7 in E minor by François Devien. 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
0: It's about 17 and a half minutes before 1. So let's continue this hour. Music by Benjamin Britten. We'll hear Variations and Fugue on a Theme of Purcell, Opus 34. That's better known as The Young Person's Guide to the Orchestra. Here's the New York Philharmonic performing under the baton of Leonard Bernstein.

Our hour of music starting out with a work by Alessandro Scarlatti. We heard the Symphonie de Concerto Grosso No. 2 in D major for trumpet and flute, performed by members of the ensemble I Musici. 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We'll continue with music by Franz Liszt. It's an instrumental psalm, De Profundis, a large-scale single-movement concertante work for piano and orchestra. He wrote it in 1834, and he wrote it during a period of deep spiritual and intellectual awakening. He was heavily influenced by a French Christian socialist philosopher who he dedicated the work to. Let's hear De Profundis with a performance from pianist Louis Lurti and Residenti Orchestra The Hague. George Pellevanian conducts.

0: music by Franz Liszt. That was De Profundis for piano and orchestra, Opus 668, an instrumental psalm. Louis Lurie was at the keyboard performing with Residenti Orchestra The Hague, and they were conducted by George Pelavanian. 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
7: When I picked up the phone and called the Coast Guard and warned them that I was going to do this story, that I was going to say, hey, your elite surfmen rescue crews are getting brain injuries just from doing their job. 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
0: Tonight at 8 on the WKNO FM stations. It is just about 8 minutes before 2, so let's conclude our hour with a chamber work by Franz Joseph Haydn. We'll hear one of his London trios. We'll hear the trio number 1 in C major, a performance from flutist Jean-Pierre Rampal, violinist Isaac Stern, and cellist Mstislav Rostropovich.

The Royal Scottish National Orchestra, performing under the direction of Naomi Arvey. We heard A Night in Lisbon, Opus 63. Music from Camille Saint-Saëns kicking off our 2 o'clock hour. It's 11 minutes after 2 o'clock. And our Lisbon connection continues because our next composer, João Domingos Bomtempo, born in 1771, he died in 1842. He was born in Lisbon, the son of an Italian oboist who was a member of the orchestra of the Royal Court of Lisbon. Domingos Bomtempo studied music at Lisbon's Patriarchal Seminary, and then after his father's death, he was appointed principal oboe of the same orchestra his dad played in. And unlike most Portuguese composers of the 18th century, most of them went to Italy to pursue their musical studies, but Bomtempo established himself in Paris. And he was certainly by nature as well as by education a cosmopolitan personality. And he was a Freemason as well. He was in Paris, later in London, and developed a brilliant career there as a pianist and composer, and was a buddy of Muzio Clementi. Let's hear his Symphony No. 2 in D major. The first symphony that he wrote sort of nodded to the influences of Haydn, but the second symphony, kind of more like Beethoven's Eroica Symphony. Not copying, just sort of, it reminds you of that because of its scope. It's pretty large in size. Let's hear a performance of that work with Alvaro Cusutto conducting the Algarve Orchestra.

The Symphony No. 2 in D major by Portuguese composer from the 18th century, João Domingos Bom Tempo. That was the Algarve Orchestra led by Álvaro Cossutto. 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Here's the Barcarolle No. 1 in A minor, opus 26, played by Paul Crossley.

0: Paul Crossley playing music by Gabriel Fauré, the Barcarolle No. 1 in A minor, Opus 26. 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We'll take a break for an NPR newscast, then classical music continues, and I've got a checking on the arts coming up in the latter half of the 3 o'clock hour, too. I'll let you know about that on the other side of the newscast. We have a heat advisory in effect until 8 o'clock tonight. The forecast, sunny and hot. Well, it's just sunny and hot for the rest of the week. So just, you know, highs around 98, 99, maybe 100. Right now in Memphis, partly cloudy, 94. Our heat index is 97. It's 1 minute after 3.
1: Live from NPR News, I'm Lakshmi Singh. The Trump administration's confirming new retaliatory strikes against Iran. On social media today, the president says forces fired on rival targets near the Strait of Hormuz after Iran attempted to add sea mines to the globally vital trade route. Trump ends his post threatening even heavier strikes if Iran retaliates. There won't be a government shutdown ahead of the November midterms under the terms of a bill headed to President Trump's desk. Today, the House followed the Senate in approving a measure that extends federal agency funding through mid-December. With the makeup of Congress hanging in the balance, a new whistleblower report warns the U.S. Postal Service's plan to carry out President Trump's mail-in voting restrictions could jeopardize the elections. NPR's Hansi Lo Wang explains.
2: President Trump's order calls for the U.S. Postal Service to deliver mail-in ballots only to people on voter lists that the states would have to turn over to USPS. We should note USPS is financial support of NPR. The Postal Service has been working on an online portal that would allow state election officials to submit voter names. But a new whistleblower report claims the online system has not been properly tested and could lead to eligible absentee voters not getting ballots in time or at all. Democratic Senator Richard Blumenthal of Connecticut submitted the report to USPS.
3: What the disclosure reveals is that the Postal Service has designed a system that is intended to fail.
2: Spokespeople for USPS did not respond to questions about the whistleblower's claims. Hansi Lo Wang, NPR News.
1: Chevron is expected to announce it'll expand operations in Venezuela. More from NPR's Michelle Kellerman.
4: The Chevron investment is part of a larger Trump administration effort to control more of Venezuela's oil sector and push out Russia and China. The White House announced this week that the Pentagon is taking a 35% ownership stake in a company that will have 100-year rights over 17 oil fields in Venezuela. The U.S. is partnering with a controversial Venezuelan businessman, Alejandro Bentancur, who faced money laundering allegations in Europe. A U.S. official who briefed reporters on the condition of anonymity describes Bentancur as a proven operator and insists that a professionalized oil sector will help Venezuela's transition to democracy. Michelle Kellerman, NPR News, the State Department.
1: It has been another tough day in U.S. markets. NPR's Rafael Nam has a recap.
5: It hasn't been a great start to September. The prospect of a resumption of attacks between the U.S. and Iran helped send stock markets lower, with all three major indexes ending down. Meanwhile, Brent, the global benchmark for crude, surged amid fears that global supplies will continue to be hit. But perhaps the biggest action happened in bond markets. A sell-off there drove up short- and long-term interest rates.
1: That's NPR's Rafael Nam reporting. The Dow's closed down 419 points. This is NPR News. Jurors will resume deliberations tomorrow in Lindsey Clancy's murder trial. Today, they told the judge they'd been unable to reach a unanimous decision on whether the Massachusetts woman should be held criminally responsible for killing her three young children in 2023. The defense argues she suffered postpartum psychosis. The prosecution says Clancy knew what she was doing. Victims of utility-caused wildfires could stand to get paid sooner under legislation state lawmakers in California were considering today. Same legislature had blocked parts of Democratic Governor Gavin Newsom's plan to reduce electric companies' liability if their equipment sparks a fire. A program in Milwaukee is using produce that would otherwise be trash to make vegetarian meals for vulnerable people or those in so-called food deserts. Mayan Silver of WWM reports.
6: Volunteers for Veggie Chop Shop gather up unsold produce at local farmers markets. They chop up veggies like green beans, corn, tomatoes, and cucumber. Then two paid chefs on staff cook them into vegetarian meals. Antonio Felder is a volunteer at an outdoor pantry in a Milwaukee neighborhood where Chop Shop meals are offered.
7: You're bringing it to the people. Some things that people probably never tried before. This is pure. This is good for you.
6: Since 2015, Veggie Chop Shop has served more than 51,000 community meals to places like shelters that focus on domestic violence or homelessness. They've used more than 93,000 pounds of produce that would have otherwise ended up in landfills. For NPR News, I'm Ayan Silver in Milwaukee.
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0: 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Good afternoon. I'm Kaki Walton. Thanks for joining me for this afternoon of classical music. I'm glad you're tuning in. And I hope you're having a good day on this Tuesday, on this 901 day. Happy 901 day, everybody. Let's get this hour started. Oh, wait, before we do that, coming up later in this hour, I'll have this afternoon's Checking on the Arts, and I'll be talking to the president of Artist Link. They have a new exhibit, and it's hanging right now in our Gallery 1091 here at the WKNO Digital Media Center. And I just had the most wonderful conversation with Barbara LeMaire. It's going to air, in the second half of the 3 o'clock hour. We're going to be talking about the Artist Link Autumn Showcase, and we're going to talk about how Barbara is a new Memphian. She moved here about 3 years ago, and she is just loving the blues and loving barbecue and just acclimating to Memphis and loves it to pieces, and we had a nice chat about that, too. So stick around for our conversation coming up later in this hour on Checking on the Arts. Let's begin this hour of music with a work by Jean Sibelius. We'll hear the Corellia Suite, Opus 11. Here's the CSR Symphony Orchestra, conducted by Kenneth Skirmerhorn.

The Corellia Suite, Opus 11 by Jean Sibelius. Kenneth Skimmerhorn conducted the CSR Symphony Orchestra. 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His album, Simply Baroque, was so popular that a sequel came out, titled Simply Baroque 2. Here is Ton Koopman leading Ma and the Amsterdam Baroque Orchestra in a performance of the Cello Concerto in B-flat major by Luigi Boccherini.

0: Yo-Yo Ma performing with the Amsterdam Baroque Orchestra. They were directed from the organ by Ton Koopman. That was the cello concerto in B-flat major by Luigi Boccherini. This hour of classical music on the WKNO stations is made possible by contributing listeners and by a gift from the estate of Jim Springfield in celebration of his love of music. Just ahead, I'll have this afternoon's Checking on the Arts. I'll be talking to the new president of Artist Link Memphis. They have an exhibit hanging right now in Art Gallery 1091. It's their Artist Link Autumn Showcase, and it will be hanging at our gallery through September the 29th. Barbara's kind of new to Memphis, so we'll talk about that, where she came from, how she's acclimating. And she's acclimating. And about her art and about the exhibit as a whole. So stick around for our chat about the Artist Link Autumn Showcase just ahead on Checking on the Arts.
1: In Jamaica in the 1980s, Marlon James heard about a vicious attack on a group of gay men that officially never happened. 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
0: All Things Considered this afternoon at 4 on the WKNO FM stations. Good afternoon. I'm Kaki Walton. 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Barbara Lemaire is the new president of Artist Link, and she joins me in the studio this afternoon to talk about the exhibit. It is good to see you, and nice to meet you.
3: It's wonderful to meet you and be here. Thank you so much.
0: Well, I'm tickled to have you. So you are not a native Memphian. You moved here, what, 3 years ago or something?
3: Yeah, it'll be 3 years in February.
0: Well, where did you move from?
3: I moved from Albuquerque, New Mexico.
0: Oh, get out of here. No. I love New Mexico.
3: Right. I lived there for 20 years. And before that, I lived in San Diego. And before that, I lived in Denver.
0: Oh, my God.
3: But I was born in New York.
0: Okay, you've lived in all my favorite places. You're kind of blowing my mind right now. I'm a big Taos person. I used to
3: Taos is beautiful.
0: It really is. Well, I'm glad you're here.
3: Thank you.
0: You came here to be closer to your daughter, correct?
3: Absolutely, yes. Yeah. Aww. She's the love of my life. I tell her I stopped at perfection because she's my only child. And she's a wonderful, wonderful human being. And she takes good care of her mommy.
0: Oh, I'm glad to hear that. Well, I'm glad that you're in Memphis now.
3: Yeah, me too.
0: And listeners, she's going to have a draw before you know it. I have a feeling. Well, let me ask you, when you started creating art?
3: Oh, probably when I was 4 or 5. I used to draw Topo Gigio from... okay, that's... I mean, I'm old.
0: I get that. I'm okay. Old, too.
3: That was Ed Sullivan. And I... Walt Disney characters. My sister and I would draw, and in fact, we sent a drawing to Walt Disney and got back a postcard from him.
0: Oh.
3: I don't know where that went. Too bad.
0: Your sister probably has it.
3: And then the first oil painting I did was 15. I took a class.
0: Oh.
3: So I went to school for fashion design. So I did art.
0: Oh.
3: And then I went to school for psychology, mm-hmm. And I didn't do art then. It was too busy. and then I started getting back into art in Albuquerque. It's a good place to do it.
0: Oh, it is.
3: And my partner had a wonderful friend who was a wonderful artist, and he agreed to mentor me a little bit because I actually knew what I was doing mostly, but there was steps that I had forgotten or didn't know.
0: Yeah.
3: So he helped me with that, and that got me going. So.
0: Yeah. Oh, I'm glad. Really and truly, New Mexico is a wonderful place. The sunsets there.
3: Oh, yeah. It's
0: oh,
3: just
0: my
3: beautiful.
0: Gosh. Yeah, I mean, things. You've never seen a sunset like that. You just
3: right.
0: never have.
3: Yeah.
0: They're incredible. So the many careers of Barbara Lemaire, my goodness, I'm glad you're here with your daughter, mm-hmm. and I'm glad you're putting down roots here. And so you're sort of getting accustomed to Memphis, and
3: right.
0: you're liking it?
3: I'm enjoying Memphis. I like the people. They're friendly. They're smiling at me. Now, hopefully they mean it. Or they're just putting up with me. But, you know, I enjoy meeting new people. So it's, and I have to say, when I found Artists Link, and that was through the Memphis Botanical Gardens, they were talking about Incognito.
4: Yeah.
3: And I said, Artists Link. Now, I belong to MGAL already in Memphis,
4: Germantown Art League.
3: And I said, well, what's this Artists Link? This looks interesting. So I called them up right away. I signed up, and they got me into the next book, and I said, I found my home. I found my home in Memphis. Oh. It was really nice. The people are just lovely. And we're real friendly. We invite people in and come and visit us to our meetings, please. They're just informative and fun.
4: Well, and the thing that I keep noticing, and it's a great thing that makes me so happy, because I've had Artists Link people on for, gosh, I don't know, what, 32 years, 30 mm-hmm. years, something like that. Yeah. So I know everyone, and now I'm seeing an infusion of new artists coming into the fold. Mm-hmm. And Artists Link is so great because they're supportive. They're so supportive of every member. You're all there for each other.
3: Absolutely. I was taken in and I found my home. And we have sometimes during a meeting, we'll bring one of the painting we're working on or something. And then we get to tell about it. And then we get ideas from members. It's wonderful.
4: But, ballpark, how many people are in it now?
3: There's almost 200.
4: Wow.
3: Almost 200 people.
4: Oh, my gosh.
3: And a lot of new people. Now, we have people since 1989, and they're still active.
4: Yeah.
3: Some of them are home, but they're painting still. Mm-hmm. So they'll be at a show and stuff. So my goal is to get more new, younger people in, because us older people need some help, and we don't want this to die away. We want it to grow and to be useful to the younger people coming up.
4: Sure.
3: So that's what we're hoping to see.
4: Well, it's just so great having that support and getting advice mm-hmm. and helpful criticism if you need it.
3: Sure.
4: And it can only make an artist grow.
3: Right.
4: I think. Well, tell me about the kind of art that you do. Is the sort of geometric, Aztec-y looking thing I saw there, is that yours?
3: No, mine is, I do landscapes.
4: Oh, that's right. You told me the story of your landscape.
3: Yeah.
4: And it is beautiful. So tell everyone the story of that image and what you decided to put on canvas.
3: Well, I belong to a Facebook group that is art. Photographs for artists, and so they allow you to use it, no copyright on it, and you have free reign to use it. And there's this artist, Stephen Byrne, I'm probably saying his name wrong, from England, and he takes these wonderful photographs, and so I've painted a number of them, and I'm just enjoying it. It's a lot of woodsy things.
4: Yeah.
3: So it's really nice.
4: Because at first I thought, oh, she was taking a walk in the woods. And
3: Well, you know, I like to paint things where I'd like to walk. That's it. So I want to feel people to feel like they can walk into the painting and enjoy the atmosphere.
4: I did. Mm-hmm. So it works. I love that you want to paint places that you want to walk.
3: Yeah.
4: That is the best. There's so many different kinds of styles of art, of different mediums, and there's even photography in this exhibit. So you want to talk about some of the pieces in the exhibit? I took a bunch of pictures, and now I don't know if I'm going to be able to pull them up on my thing. The poster is wonderful, and I
3: haven't even seen it yet.
4: Oh, look.
3: Oh, yeah, this is great.
4: There's a picture of that peach. I believe that's a peach or a tomato.
3: It's a tomato.
4: Oh, gosh, it's wonderful. And I'm trying to see who did that. Melody... Weintraub? Oh,
3: beautiful. And is that watercolor?
4: I think it's watercolor on paper.
3: Wonderful.
4: It sure is, yeah.
3: Yeah. Well, you know, we have people that use – we have a metal worker. We have people who do things in clay, ceramics, watercolor, acrylics, oils, of course.
4: You name it.
3: We let you do it. We invite you to come in and do it with us. So, the poster's lovely.
4: There's fiber art too, and
3: that's right.
4: I was out there when I was looking. They were still tagging it and like putting the identification on it, but I thought that's got to be Felicitas Slobes.
3: Yes, she does wonderful work.
4: She does.
3: I've gotten to know her when I first the boy, I became president, you know, haven't been a member for that long, was I always volunteer. When I join a group, it's the best way to find out if you want to stay in that group is to volunteer for that group. Uh-huh. And so whenever the first time I volunteered was coming out here when artists were bringing their art. So I got to meet all of the artists, a lot of the members. And it was fun. I mean, I just love it. And I got to make friends with the president and Sandra Horton and a couple of other people. And it was good. And so that's how I groomed my way into this presidency.
4: Well, you just seem like you enjoy it so much.
3: I do. I said, yeah, you know, it's like my kingdom. No, not really. If only. No. No, they keep me on the straight and narrow with that. But I do enjoy it. I mean, I want to see us grow and thrive. And we are thriving. But I want to see newer people in and younger people. We are starting. It's getting there. Yeah. So we're going to get the word out. This is one way, hopefully. Yeah.
4: This is one way. And I was seeing names out there that I had never seen before.
3: Right. We do have new people.
4: Yeah. So that's awfully nice to see. Don Fetty has an acrylic called Moonkiss that's interesting.
3: I know. Isn't that beautiful?
4: Yeah.
3: I know. I was looking at it. I love her work. She won the Kaleidoscope when we had the Memphis Botanical Garden. So she won the first prize on that.
4: Oh, yeah. That's neat. Yeah. Okay, so August just wrapped up, and August is Elvis month, obviously. And you've seen so many images of Elvis if you live here. Yeah. But Nina Graham did an oil on canvas, and she calls it Love Me Tender. And I just thought it was the coolest image of Elvis.
3: I looked over, and I'm looking at it. I'm going, oh, my goodness, I love that. It's beautiful. It's moody, and it's got – yeah. Yeah. She got his face really beautifully.
4: She did. And it's almost like she's looking at him and he's at a window or something.
3: Right. It looks like through a rainy.
4: Yeah.
3: Yeah.
4: Exactly. So,
3: yeah. Very atmospheric.
4: Very atmospheric. So this is not like every Elvis painting you've ever seen.
3: No, this is one I'd like in my house.
4: No, if you're an Elvis fan, you need to come see this in person. I promise you.
3: It's beautiful.
4: Oh my gosh. Oh, and people have done fused glass in this exhibit too.
3: Yes. I didn't even get to see, I was silly. I was doing, I should have looked at it all, but there's just so many beautiful different types of artwork. And every time I see a show, it's like, wow, it's nothing repeats.
4: No.
3: It's always new stuff. I think, I'm trying to remember the person who does it.
4: While you're thinking of that, I will tell you, I came out, and there's a piece that's kind of right outside the FM door when you come out into the main hallway, and it's by Dr. Gopal Murthy. And every time I've interviewed him on numerous occasions, and I've watched his style, it's morphing, it's becoming different. He's trying new things, and every time I see his work in a new exhibit, it's different.
3: Yeah. And that's great. That's when I paint, I like to stretch myself. I'm trying to get into atmospheric type things. So in the woods, I wanted the mist to show and stuff like that. But and so that's just pushing myself, you know, let's see what I can do. And I take lessons online with Andrew Tischler. He's on YouTube, but he also has an academy online. So, and I've learned so much just doing that, and I love having the time and a place to do that.
4: Yeah.
3: And so that's really fun. And having all these different artists, it just stirs your imagination, gets your creativity going. And at each meeting, not every meeting, but we have an artist come and speak and tell us about their journey, how they became what they became, and how they've progressed and evolved.
4: Oh, my God. You've got Hamlet Dobbins coming to speak.
3: I know. I'm very excited about this.
4: I am, too. I haven't talked to him in a million years, and it was nice to see a photograph of him. And my, oh, my gosh, we all look like adults now. What happened? But that was really neat to see. So I'm glad he's going to be talking to you guys. That's amazing. When is he coming to speak to you guys?
3: It's September 20th. It'll be from 2 to 4. He's probably going to be starting to speak at around 3, just so people know. And it's at the now. I'm not going to remember it. Colonial Methodist

0: One.
1: Either one.
0: It goes to the same place.
1: Okay.
0: So, yeah, please do. And we're on Facebook and we're on Instagram. So you just, if you go to our website, you can hit those and get to those
1: places. Oh, and you can look at different bios and different and see what the kind of art that people create, too.
0: Absolutely. And the tells a little bit about each of the artists and what have you. So it's really nice. We have a new website webmaster, and she is doing wonderful work on there.
1: I'm sort of flipping through here. Oh, my gosh. Okay, Sosh Krohn.
0: Oh, I love Sosh.
1: Has a photograph, and this is someplace that my late husband used to take me. Mm-hmm. We used to cross over into Arkansas and go to Wapanaka National Park. And so Sosh took a picture called Wapanaka Autumn, and it just reminded me of going back to that place, and I love it. And it's a beautiful photo. It's dense. Boy, she took a picture of these dense woods, and I loved that so much.
0: I know. I wanted to walk there, too.
1: Connie Lampen has a piece that seems a little bit different than what she normally does.
0: I love Connie. There's certain people that I've actually met and know. You know, I don't know all 200 members or almost 200 members.
1: You're getting to know them.
0: I'm getting there. Sometimes I remember their names. Sometimes I don't.
1: One of the first things I saw before it was even hung. Oh, here it is. I just found it in my phone. It's like an almost an abstract representation of a cat.
0: I know.
1: And it's all colorful, all these different colors.
0: That's beautiful.
1: It really is gorgeous. And I don't know. I can't remember the artist's name.
0: I didn't see who it was.
1: It was tagged after I took this picture, so I'm not sure. But people can come to the exhibit and find out who it is and meet the artist when you guys have your reception. And that's going to be, again, weekend.
0: September 13th.
1: Sunday, September 13th. That's a jam-packed weekend in town, I have to tell you, too. But people need to come out. It's from 2 to 4. And actually, that's a good thing because I think it's from 2 to 4. And then there's some events at Overland Park because they're having their 90th anniversary big weekend that weekend.
0: Wonderful. So, and there are refreshments.
1: You guys always have a nice little party.
0: Yeah, we do. We have food and drink, so a little wine.
1: You got to have a little wine.
0: Yeah.
1: Well, I'm so happy that we've met. You're just so much fun to talk to.
0: Oh, thank you. You too. You are. Well, you know, I wasn't worried, but I want to do it face to face because that's more fun than trying to do it on the phone.
1: It is. Yeah. It really is. Yeah. We stopped when COVID happened because we couldn't. We had to do everything by phone or Zoom. Mm-hmm. And we're just starting to get people to come back and people want to come back to the studio again. And that's nice because there's nothing like an in-person chat.
0: Absolutely. Yeah. Absolutely.
1: Well, I'm so happy, Barbara, that you've joined the group, that you're becoming a Memphian, and you're liking our barbecue.
0: Oh, yeah. Oh, my son-in-law and daughter belong to barbecue, the Porkinators.
1: Oh.
0: The Porkcastinators. Oh, my gosh, they're going to beat me up for that. So, yeah, I like barbecue.
1: You're acclimating well.
0: Yes, thank you.
1: Well, welcome to Memphis.
0: Thank you.
1: And I'm happy that you're meeting people and you're becoming involved, and I'm happy that I got to see some of your art today, and I have a feeling this is the first of many conversations that we'll have.
0: I'm looking forward to it. Thank you.
1: You are very welcome. Barbara LeMaire is the new president of Artist Link. Their current exhibit is Artist Link Autumn Showcase, hanging at our Gallery 1091. It's up now and will be up through September the 29th. The artist reception, again, is Sunday, September 13th from 2 to 4 p.m. Come out to our studios in Cordova. If you're in Midtown, it takes like 20 minutes. No big deal if you get on Sam Cooper and I-40. If you can't get out here, though, you can see the exhibit online. Or if you can get out but you can't make it to the reception, you can come Monday through Friday from 9 a.m. to 4 p.m. to check out the exhibit, too. So I hope you'll come see it. And actually, don't forget, these pieces of art are for sale with a portion of the purchase price benefiting public broadcasting. Barbara LeMaire, the new president of Artist Link Memphis, has been my guest this afternoon. This has been such a delight. Thank you so much.
0: Thank you. It's been fun.
1: I'm Khaki Walton. I hope that you'll join me again tomorrow. I'll be bringing you a day of classical music starting at 9 o'clock. So join me then. And, you know, if you want to join me at noon, too, I'll still be here. So stay with us now as we begin the afternoon of news and information with All Things Considered from National Public Radio. If you'd like to hear more classical music this afternoon, it continues at 4 o'clock on WKNO HD2. 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
1: For WKNO News, I'm Christopher Blank. This weekend in Overton Park, a local landmark will be swarming with visitors. Chrissy Flickinger plans to be among them.
2: I love old buildings.
1: She's an architect, by the way.
2: I try to work on every old building I can and help bring it back to life if needed.
1: Her firm, Looney Rick's Kiss, or LRK, has done just that for many historic properties around town. Crosstown Concourse, the Tennessee Brewery, Central Station Hotel, and now the former Memphis College of Art. On Saturday, it reopens as the new home of the Metal Museum. For Flickinger, this project was about honoring two institutions.
2: We don't want to lose the story that the building has already told. We just want to add on to that. So with this building, let's see.
1: Where to start? April 1959. The Memphis Academy of Arts has just traded a Victorian mansion near downtown for a brand new campus, a building as modern as its goals.
3: So it's a really good example, not just locally, but nationally, of what's called the new formalist style.
1: Greg Morrison is an LRK architect specializing in historic preservation. He says the college held a national competition for the design. The winners, a pair of young Memphis architects named Roy Harover and Bill Mann, would go on to other big local projects, like the Memphis Airport. But this, their first claim to fame, was notable for the concrete lattice surrounding the interior building.
3: It's called a brise soleil. It's a sunscreen, basically.
1: Like a mini Acropolis set on a hill, the design was even praised as a classical concept by one judge. Edwin Rust, the Academy's director, for whom the building would later be named Rust Hall, invited the public for a tour on a Sunday afternoon. The school hailed its achievement as a, quote, living and enduring monument. And it was, until 2020, when the Memphis College of Art closed its doors due to declining enrollment. A few years ago, the National Ornamental Metal Museum decided to level up. Since 1979, it occupied a small campus on the Mississippi River. Rebranding as the Metal Museum, it now aims to be an international attraction for both people who appreciate and make metal artwork. But this required a major addition to the historic landmark.
2: And we have 1, 2, 3, 4 huge garage doors that open up.
1: They lead into what looks like an airplane hangar.
2: This is where they'll do iron pours, this huge stack right here.
1: Chrissy Flickinger explains the legal ground rules for this industrial-sized production facility, now tucked behind and below the old college.
2: The main guidelines from the Park Service for any sort of addition to a historic structure is that it doesn't overshadow that original building.
1: Most importantly, it stays out of Instagram photos. But Flickinger says her favorite architectural element is something most people will never notice.
2: This is the special brick here.
1: Special, as in vintage 1959, a brick never meant to be seen. It was exposed while making a corridor between the old and new buildings.
2: But it helps tell the story, so we all really love it. And when we talk about the space and how the building has evolved with time, that's what this is. These are original foundation walls. Here they are in all their beautiful glory.
1: A silent, unassuming piece of history that marks the exact spot where past and future meet. Christopher Blank, WKNO News.
4: 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Our host, Jennifer Chandler, brings you culinary tips for good cooking and even better eating.
5: 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Serve the salad warm or chilled. This is Jennifer Chandler with The Weekly Dish. Bon appetit!
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6: And I'm Elsa Chang. The man accused of shooting and killing conservative activist Charlie Kirk has been in a hearing in Utah most of today. A state judge is expected to rule soon on whether he will go to trial, and if so, what charges he would face at that point. Sean Higgins with member station KUER in Salt Lake City is here with more. Hi, Sean.
7: Hi, Elsa.
6: Hi. Okay, so most people remember this, but Kirk, of course, was killed while speaking at Utah Valley University in Orem last September. And the person accused of shooting Kirk is Tyler Robinson, who's been in jail since he turned himself in shortly after that shooting. What charges does Tyler Robinson currently face?
7: So Robinson has been charged with 7 counts in total, and that includes an aggravated murder charge that does carry the death penalty. For that to stick, prosecutors have to show that Robinson knowingly endangered other people in the crowd when he allegedly shot and killed Kirk. Here's prosecutor Ryan McBride.
8: On September 10th, 2025, the defendant, Tyler James Robinson, shot and killed Charlie Kirk because he disagreed with him. And he did it by firing a high-powered rifle into a group of thousands who surrounded Charlie Kirk literally on all sides. We'd ask the court to bind over the defendant on all charges.
6: And the defense is arguing that Robinson should not face that aggravated murder charge, yes?
7: Yes, this is what the defense is really pushing back on. A lesser murder charge here in Utah would take the death penalty off the table. For instance, they say the bullet that killed Kirk did not endanger anyone else because it traveled above the crowd and not through it. Defense attorney Stacey Visser was very strong in making this argument.
9: There is zero evidence that there was any action taken towards other people. Zero evidence.
6: Wait, so it sounds like the defense is not denying that Robinson indeed was the shooter, right?
7: You know, okay. Elsa, it certainly sounds that way. And it's important to say, though, that Robinson has not admitted guilt here. He has not entered any pleas yet. But today the defense has spent a lot of time arguing that the enhanced charges prosecutors would want applied should not be applied because there's no evidence the shooter knowingly put people beside Charlie Kirk at risk or targeted Kirk because of his political beliefs. And the defense, I do have to say, is also up against a lot of evidence from prosecutors that they allege links Robinson to Kirk's death. There's video surveillance from the day of the shooting that prosecutors say shows Robinson arriving at Utah Valley University, moving across the rooftop where Kirk was shot from, and ultimately escaping campus. DNA evidence also links Robinson to the rifle that was allegedly used to kill Kirk. There are messages between Robinson and his romantic partner that prosecutors say amounts to a confession. And there's just the fact that Robinson turned himself into police the day after the shooting.
6: Right. Okay, so this hearing is ongoing. When is it expected to end today?
7: Yes, it's still ongoing. We're expecting the prosecution and the defense are getting close to the end of their arguments as we speak right now. After that, Judge Tony Graff has said he'd take about an hour break. After that, we expect him to rule from the bench on what charges Robinson will face. No guarantee he will do that, though. If Judge Graff decides to move to trial, charges will be entered and Robinson could enter a plea and a trial date could be set.
6: All right. You and I will likely talk again today. That is KUER Sean Higgins in Salt Lake City. Thank you, Sean.
7: Thank you, Elsa.
0: eat your vegetables. Still some of the best health advice out there, but it can be especially tough for vulnerable populations or those in food deserts. One innovative program is helping people get more tasty veggies by getting creative with produce that would otherwise have gone to waste. WUWM's Mayan Silver reports from Milwaukee.
10: Amanda McFan is pulling a small cart through a farmer's market in a Milwaukee neighborhood that's widely recognized as a food desert. She's food justice director for Tikkun Ha'il, a Milwaukee Jewish social action organization. And she's greeting farmers like Jenny Yang.
11: Hi, hello. Good to see you again.
12: Yes, me too.
10: It's nearly closing time for the day, and Yang still has piles and piles to sell.
12: Today I have many different kinds of vegetables like amaranth, squash tips, green bean, zucchini, bitter melon.
10: As Yang goes through the food list, McFan asks for what hasn't been snapped up. She wants it for Tikkun Ha'il's community meal program, Veggie Chop Shop. Yang shares why she regularly donates.
12: Because I have leftover.

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1: For WKNO News, I'm Christopher Blank. This weekend in Overton Park, a local landmark will be swarming with visitors. Chrissy Flickinger plans to be among them.
2: I love old buildings.
1: She's an architect, by the way.
2: I try to work on every old building I can and help bring it back to life if needed.
1: Her firm, Looney Rick's Kiss, or LRK, has done just that for many historic properties around town. Crosstown Concourse, the Tennessee Brewery, Central Station Hotel, and now the former Memphis College of Art. On Saturday, it reopens as the new home of the Metal Museum. For Flickinger, this project was about honoring two institutions.
2: We don't want to lose the story that the building has already told. We just want to add on to that. So with this building, let's see.
1: Where to start? April 1959. The Memphis Academy of Arts has just traded a Victorian mansion near downtown for a brand new campus, a building as modern as its goals.
3: So it's a really good example, not just locally, but nationally, of what's called the new formalist style.
1: Greg Morrison is an LRK architect specializing in historic preservation. He says the college held a national competition for the design. The winners, a pair of young Memphis architects named Roy Harover and Bill Mann, would go on to other big local projects, like the Memphis Airport. But this, their first claim to fame, was notable for the concrete lattice surrounding the interior building.
3: It's called a brise soleil. It's a sunscreen, basically.
1: Like a mini Acropolis set on a hill, the design was even praised as a classical concept by one judge. Edwin Rust, the Academy's director, for whom the building would later be named Rust Hall, invited the public for a tour on a Sunday afternoon. The school hailed its achievement as a, quote, living and enduring monument. And it was. Until 2020, when the Memphis College of Art closed its doors due to declining enrollment. A few years ago, the National Ornamental Metal Museum decided to level up. Since 1979, it occupied a small campus on the Mississippi River. Rebranding as the Metal Museum, it now aims to be an international attraction for both people who appreciate and make metal artwork. But this required a major addition to the historic landmark.
2: And we have one, two, three, four huge garage doors that open up.
1: They lead into what looks like an airplane hangar.
2: This is where they'll do iron pours, this huge stack right here.
1: Chrissy Flickinger explains the legal ground rules for this industrial-sized production facility, now tucked behind and below the old college.
2: The main guidelines from the Park Service for any sort of addition to a historic structure is that it doesn't overshadow that original building.
1: Most importantly, it stays out of Instagram photos. But Flickinger says her favorite architectural element is something most people will never notice.
2: This is the special brick here.
1: Special, as in vintage 1959. A brick never meant to be seen. It was exposed while making a corridor between the old and new buildings.
2: But it helps tell the story, so we all really love it. And when we talk about the space and how the building has evolved with time, that's what this is. These are original foundation walls. Here they are in all their beautiful glory.
1: A silent, unassuming piece of history that marks the exact spot where past and future meet. Christopher Blank, WKNO News.
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5: 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Serve the salad warm or chilled. This is Jennifer Chandler with The Weekly Dish. Bon appetit!
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0: From NPR News, this is All Things Considered. I'm Mary Louise Kelly.
6: And I'm Elsa Chang. The beloved American poet Wendell Berry died Monday. He was 92. Berry lived on farmland close to where the Kentucky River reaches the Ohio, and it was unusual for him to sit down with a reporter to talk about his work. But over the years, NPR's Noah Adams visited him at his home several times. Adams has this remembrance of Berry's work and of their conversations.
7: Wendell Berry, in the early 1960s, left his university teaching career to move to the country and be a writer. He and Tanya, his wife, and two children, moved into an old farmhouse, and he put together sort of a writer's shack way out back in the woods. Private, no electricity, no typewriter. He would keep supplies of notebooks and pencils. And he designed an extra-wide window at his desk.
8: I'd put that window in with the feeling that it would be awfully interesting to look out through it. It's a large window with 40 panes, so it's a graph. And what you see beyond it is the natural world, which doesn't behave like the figures that normally occur within a graph. It's not entirely an intelligible graph.
9: Right.
8: But it interested me greatly to have this artifact poised against the natural world, which, in a sense, what I've done all my life is hold up an artifact that you can, so to speak, see through against the world.
7: Wendell Berry wrote about Vietnam, about tobacco in the barns, about trends in agriculture. He wrote about the rivers and especially the history of nearby families. His father had been a lawyer, and he farmed this same land. Berry has a poem called Come Forth.
8: I dreamed of my father when he was old. We went to see some horses in a field. They were sorrels as red, almost as blood, the light gold on their shoulders and haunches. Though they came to us all a-tremble with curiosity and snorty with caution, they had never known bridle or harness. My father walked among them, admiring, for he was a knower of horses, and these were fine. He leaned on a cane and dragged his feet along the ground in little hurried steps, so that I called to him to take care, as the horses stamped and frolicked around him. But while I warned, he seized the mane of the nearest one. It'll be all right, he said, and then from his broken stance he leapt astride and sat lithe and straight and strong in the sun's unshadowed excellence.
9: Was he indeed good with horses?
8: Yes.
9: Your dad?
8: Yes.
9: Yeah. And how much of that talent did you inherit?
8: Well, some of it, I suppose. I've always had horses if I had a place to put one.
9: Right. You're still farming with horses?
8: Yes.
9: But could you grab a mane and jump up on the back of a horse like that?
8: Well, at one time I could have. Now, the point here is that he had, in the dream, this strength had been restored to him.
9: Yes. You have several poems about your wife, Tanya, in the selected poems.
8: Yes. My favorite poem to Tanya is the one called the Wild Rose. Sometimes hidden from me in daily custom and in trust, so that I live by you unaware, as by the beating of my heart. Suddenly you flare in my sight, a wild rose blooming at the edge of thicket, grace and light, where yesterday was only shade. And once more I am blessed, choosing again what I chose before.
9: When you read that poem in public and she's in the audience, do her eyes shine still?
8: God, I hope so.
9: We're in trouble if they don't, right?
8: I don't know whether we're in trouble or not, but it's the desired effect, you know, of a love poem.
6: Wendell Berry talking with Noah Adams about his selected poems published in 1998. Berry died Monday at his home in Port Royal, Kentucky, at the age of 92.
0: Lovely remembrance, and lovely to hear Noah Adams back on All Things Considered. All right, to other news now. As kids head back to classrooms this fall, school districts are facing a challenging math problem, the high cost of diesel. NPR Energy reporter Willa Rubin has more about how school districts are managing.
10: The war in Iran has driven up the cost of diesel a lot. On average, it's up nearly $2 a gallon compared to this time last year. And that matters for school districts because around 90% of the nation's

0: Cooper has been paying close attention. He is in Yakima, Washington, and he is the school district's assistant superintendent of finance and operations.
1: Okay, so you're the one looking at all the budgets, making the budgets?
2: Yes, correct. That is my role.
1: A lot of Excel, a lot of Google spreadsheets.
2: Yes, I spent a lot of time looking at numbers, you bet, in all different forms and fashion.
0: Back in May, Cooper realized those numbers were not going to add up. The spike in fuel prices would cost his district around $130,000 more for this upcoming school year.
2: Which is just under the equivalent of about one teacher.
0: Beyond Yakima, school districts around the country are feeling that spike in fuel prices. It comes on top of generally declining enrollment in public schools. And that often means smaller budgets to work with. A May survey of school transportation directors and superintendents found to cut expenses, one out of five districts were limiting things like field trips. Others said they were considering switching their yellow buses to non-diesel vehicles. In fact, in Boise, Idaho, they're adding eight new electric vehicles to their fleet this week. In Yakima, Cooper pored over his spreadsheets, and he found a few ways to save money. He had the district consolidate bus routes, they got rid of others, they cut back a lot on how many runs they do on a single route, they staggered bell times, they put more kids on the same bus.
2: So then you save on the actual number of drivers you need.
0: Cooper says all of this saved his district $400,000 to $500,000. Now, there are trade-offs. Consolidated routes can mean longer days for drivers. In some parts of the country, it could mean kids spend more time in transit. And there's always a chance prices go up even more.
2: It doesn't help, obviously, when globally fuel prices tick up.
0: Which means Cooper may find himself back in front of that budget spreadsheet. Willa Rubin, NPR News.
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3: Tell me, why did you run past the dark?
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6: When I picked up the phone and called the Coast Guard and warned them that I was going to do this story, that I was going to say, hey, your elite surfmen rescue crews are getting brain injuries just from doing their job. 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I'm glad you're doing these stories.
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8: 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I'm Justin Willingham. It is 6 o'clock.
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0: Coming up.
1: I was like, you know what? I'm going to start a business.
0: I mean, why not, right? First, though, let's do the numbers. Dow Industrial's off 419 today, 0.8%, 52,766. The Nasdaq subtracted 271 points. That's just a bit more than 1%, 26,099. S&P 500 down 54 points, 0.7%, 76,031. Another round of strikes in the Middle East. Another jump in oil prices. Brent crude added 5.3%. West Texas Intermediate rose 5.9%. Natural gas producer Comstock Resources popped 11% today after selling off a bunch of its assets in the Haynesville Shale gas fields. That's where Louisiana, Arkansas, and Texas all come together. Price was 1 2/3 of $1 billion. The new owner, Azerbaijan's state-owned oil and gas company. Bond prices went down. The yield on the 10-year T-note closed at 4.79%. 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
0: This is Marketplace. I'm Kai Rizdahl. You know, all those times that Trump administration officials have downplayed the promise of renewables, solar and wind in particular, by saying, and these are basically quotes, they say the sun doesn't always shine and the wind doesn't always blow. The response, of course, is batteries, which gets us to this next item. Energy storage, batteries, has nearly doubled since President Trump took office. That's according to a fresh report out today from the Solar Energy Industries Association, big solar, if you will. It says that last quarter was the biggest this country's ever had for adding new storage capacity. The timing is nothing if not ironic, given this administration's renewables policies. But analysts say it does make perfect sense that these records are being broken right now. Marketplace's Kaylee Wells explains.
7: First, a little context. Energy storage capacity in the U.S. went up 14% in just the spring of this year. Now we're at a total of 165 gigawatt hours, says Tim Pawlenty. He's CEO of the Solar Energy Industries Association, which released the report.
8: That is the equivalent of enough storage capacity to power 6 million homes for a day on a single charge.
7: And there are two main reasons it's taking off now. One,
9: there's a lot of money to be made for energy storage.
7: Even after the Trump administration has cut billions of dollars from clean energy subsidies, energy economist Caspian Conran with Baringa says we've left phase one of the energy transition.
9: We're now definitely in phase two, where frankly, a lot of this tech on the res side is commercially viable, right, without subsidies.
7: The other driver, all of a sudden, we need a lot more power than we used to.
10: The data center build out kind of thing is relatively new, and that pressure is going up really quickly.
7: Philip Krein teaches electrical engineering at the University of Illinois Urbana-Champaign and says this is an economically viable way to meet the data center demand, no matter who's president. Plus, electric customers aren't thinking that much about politics when their monthly utility bill comes in the mail, says Brian Korgel, who directs the University of Texas at Austin's Energy Institute.
11: People in Texas, you know, I mean, they talk about where the electricity comes from, but at the end of the day, they just want their lights on.
7: The report even has proof of that. 3/4 of the new energy storage capacity added in the 2nd quarter of this year was added in states that voted for President Trump. I'm Kaylee Wells for Marketplace.

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1: For WKNO News, I'm Christopher Blank. This weekend in Overton Park, a local landmark will be swarming with visitors. Chrissy Flickinger plans to be among them.
2: I love old buildings.
1: She's an architect, by the way.
2: I try to work on every old building I can and help bring it back to life if needed.
1: Her firm, Looney Ricks Kiss, or LRK, has done just that for many historic properties around town. Crosstown Concourse, the Tennessee Brewery, Central Station Hotel, and now the former Memphis College of Art. On Saturday, it reopens as the new home of the Metal Museum. For Flickinger, this project was about honoring two institutions.
2: We don't want to lose the story that the building has already told. We just want to add on to that. So with this building, let's see.
1: Where to start? April 1959. The Memphis Academy of Arts has just traded a Victorian mansion near downtown for a brand new campus, a building as modern as its goals.
3: So it's a really good example, not just locally, but nationally, of what's called the new formalist style.
1: Greg Morrison is an LRK architect specializing in historic preservation. He says the college held a national competition for the design. The winners, a pair of young Memphis architects named Roy Harover and Bill Mann, would go on to other big local projects, like the Memphis Airport. But this, their first claim to fame, was notable for the concrete lattice surrounding the interior building.
3: It's called a brise soleil. It's a sunscreen, basically.
1: Like a mini Acropolis set on a hill, the design was even praised as a classical concept by one judge. Edwin Rust, the Academy's director, for whom the building would later be named Rust Hall, invited the public for a tour on a Sunday afternoon. The school hailed its achievement as a, quote, living and enduring monument. And it was, until 2020, when the Memphis College of Art closed its doors due to declining enrollment. A few years ago, the National Ornamental Metal Museum decided to level up. Since 1979, it occupied a small campus on the Mississippi River. Rebranding as the Metal Museum, it now aims to be an international attraction for both people who appreciate and make metal artwork. But this required a major addition to the historic landmark.
2: And we have 1, 2, 3, 4 huge garage doors that open up.
1: They lead into what looks like an airplane hangar.
2: This is where they'll do iron pours, this huge stack right here.
1: Chrissy Flickinger explains the legal ground rules for this industrial-sized production facility, now tucked behind and below the old college.
2: The main guidelines from the Park Service for any sort of addition to a historic structure is that it doesn't overshadow that original building.
1: Most importantly, it stays out of Instagram photos. But Flickinger says her favorite architectural element is something most people will never notice.
2: This is the special brick here.
1: Special, as in vintage 1959, a brick never meant to be seen. It was exposed while making a corridor between the old and new buildings.
2: But it helps tell the story, so we all really love it. And when we talk about the space and how the building has evolved with time, that's what this is. These are original foundation walls. Here they are in all their beautiful glory.
1: A silent, unassuming piece of history that marks the exact spot where past and future meet. Christopher Blank, WKNO News.
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5: 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This is Jennifer Chandler with The Weekly Dish. Bon appetit!
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6: And I'm Elsa Chang. The man accused of shooting and killing conservative activist Charlie Kirk has been in a hearing in Utah most of today. A state judge is expected to rule soon on whether he will go to trial, and if so, what charges he would face at that point. Sean Higgins with member station KUER in Salt Lake City is here with more. Hi, Sean.
7: Hi, Elsa.
6: Hi. Okay, so most people remember this, but Kirk, of course, was killed while speaking at Utah Valley University in Orem last September. And the person accused of shooting Kirk is Tyler Robinson, who's been in jail since he turned himself in shortly after that shooting. What charges does Tyler Robinson currently face?
7: So Robinson has been charged with 7 counts in total, and that includes an aggravated murder charge that does carry the death penalty. For that to stick, prosecutors have to show that Robinson knowingly endangered other people in the crowd when he allegedly shot and killed Kirk. Here's prosecutor Ryan McBride.
8: On September 10th, 2025, the defendant, Tyler James Robinson, shot and killed Charlie Kirk because he disagreed with him. And he did it by firing a high-powered rifle into a group of thousands who surrounded Charlie Kirk literally on all sides. We'd ask the court to bind over the defendant on all charges.
6: And the defense is arguing that Robinson should not face that aggravated murder charge, yes?
7: Yes, this is what the defense is really pushing back on. A lesser murder charge here in Utah would take the death penalty off the table. For instance, they say the bullet that killed Kirk did not endanger anyone else because it traveled above the crowd and not through it. Defense attorney Stacey Visser was very strong in making this argument.
9: There is zero evidence that there was any action taken towards other people. Zero evidence.
6: Wait, so it sounds like the defense is not denying that Robinson indeed was the shooter, right?
7: You know, okay. Elsa, it certainly sounds that way. And it's important to say, though, that Robinson has not admitted guilt here. He has not entered any pleas yet. But today the defense has spent a lot of time arguing that the enhanced charges prosecutors would want applied should not be applied because there's no evidence the shooter knowingly put people beside Charlie Kirk at risk or targeted Kirk because of his political beliefs. And the defense, I do have to say, is also up against a lot of evidence from prosecutors that they allege links Robinson to Kirk's death. There's video surveillance from the day of the shooting that prosecutors say shows Robinson arriving at Utah Valley University, moving across the rooftop where Kirk was shot from, and ultimately escaping campus. DNA evidence also links Robinson to the rifle that was allegedly used to kill Kirk. There are messages between Robinson and his romantic partner that prosecutors say amounts to a confession. And there's just the fact that Robinson turned himself into police the day after the shooting.
6: That is KUER Sean Higgins in Salt Lake City. Thank you, Sean.
7: Thank you, Elsa.
0: Eat your vegetables. Still some of the best health advice out there, but it can be especially tough for vulnerable populations or those in food deserts. One innovative program is helping people get more tasty veggies by getting creative with produce that would otherwise have gone to waste. WUWM's Mayan Silver reports from Milwaukee.
10: Amanda McFan is pulling a small cart through a farmer's market in a Milwaukee neighborhood that's widely recognized as a food desert. She's food justice director for Tikkun Ha'iv, a Milwaukee Jewish social action organization. and she's greeting farmers, like Jenny Yang.
2: Hi, hello. Good to see you again.
11: Yes, me too.
10: It's nearly closing time for the day, and Yang still has piles and piles to sell.
11: Today I have many different kinds of vegetables, like amaranth, squash tips, green bean, zucchini, bitter melon.
10: As Yang goes through the food list, McFan asks for what hasn't been snapped up. She wants it for Tikuna Ir's community meal program, Veggie Chop Shop. Yang shares why she regularly donates.
11: Because I have leftover. I don't want to throw trash.
10: She says she wants to help the hungry.
12: This is just totally amazing what the farmers are giving this time.
10: Rick Cabanatuan, one of two paid chefs on Veggie Chop Shop staff, is checking out other stalls with sous chef Brittany B. Papador.
13: And this corn came from him?
12: Yeah, it's so sweet. It's like eating candy.
10: By the end of the hour, they've hauled in 466 pounds of vegetables. They pile them into volunteers' cars. Shortly afterwards, they're in a basement kitchen space and cafeteria at All People's Church. That's where sous chef Papador says they've decided what to do with the haul.
14: Which is going to be a pesto primavera, apple, zucchini bread, braised greens, gazpacho, and garden herb green beans.
10: The next day, the same basement cafeteria is brimming with about 20 volunteers.
2: Welcome, welcome. Hello, hello. Everyone's on.
10: Participants, some community regulars, some new volunteers, also women incarcerated in a local correctional center who've been allowed to join, get right to work, chopping up zucchini and cucumbers and shucking corn. Emily Waldock is one of the volunteers.
15: It feels amazing. I mean, just helping out people that need it. I know how it feels to, you know, be stuck and not have help from people, so it feels great.
10: Over in the kitchen, Chef Rick Cabanatuan is doing a low sauté on what's become a signature dish, smothered greens from farmer Jenny Yang.
12: It's got smoked paprika, it's got onion, it's got garlic, and it's got a little bit of vinegar that's in here.
10: The food goes directly

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2: When I picked up the phone and called the Coast Guard and warned them that I was going to do this story, that I was going to say, hey, your elite surfmen rescue crews are getting brain injuries just from doing their job. 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
4: 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I'm Justin Willingham. 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
5: From WHYY in Philadelphia, I'm Terry Gross with Fresh Air. Today we get an early start celebrating John Coltrane's centennial, which is later this month. He was one of the most influential musicians in the history of jazz, from his beautiful ballads to his more spiritual music and his role in the forefront of free jazz. We speak with his son, Robbie Coltrane, who is a highly regarded tenor saxophonist, the same instrument his father played. Growing up, he was just known as Robbie.
6: But as soon as I picked up the saxophone, suddenly I was John Coltrane's son.
5: He'll tell us what it's like being Coltrane's son and why his father's music is so important. Later we'll hear drummer Elvin Jones describe performing and recording with John Coltrane in a 1998 interview from our archive. He played in Coltrane's band from 1960 to 66. First News.
7: Live from NPR News in Washington, I'm Louise Schiavone. With the majority of the next session of Congress hanging in the balance, a new whistleblower report warns the U.S. Postal Service's plan to carry out President Trump's mail-in voting restrictions could jeopardize the elections. NPR's Hansi Lo Wang reports.